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coping with conflict. So what do you do when you wake up and find your child has turned into a teenager? As a parent, you're too old to run away from home. It goes without saying that adolescence is a turbulent time. Your teenager is no longer a child, but they're still not an adult. The tension they feel in themselves often spills over into the relationship they have with you. As the parent of a teenage child, conflict is part of the course. But raising a child in a culture that's different from your own can make the job even more complicated. Pressures on teenagers. During adolescence, teenagers feel pulled in 100 different directions by all the changes that are taking place in and around them. Their body is changing, which can make them feel awkward and embarrassed. They have hormones racing around inside, which leaves them stuck on an emotional roundabout. They're discovering who they are and trying out different identities, which means they can be rebellious and challenge your authority. Being accepted by their peers takes on an even greater importance, which means they may start acting or behaving differently. They feel under pressure to do well at school or find the right job, which can make them anxious and uncertain. They're testing their independence and learning to make decisions for themselves, which means they'll need your support and guidance. They still want to please their parents, believe it or not, which can seem at odds with everything else that's going on with them. Bridging two worlds. Being a parent in a multicultural society like Australia can be very challenging, particularly if community values about how children should be raised and how they should behave are different from your own. Of course, there are many benefits to bringing up children in a diverse community. They can be taught to be proud of their heritage and still learn to value and appreciate the differences in the other cultures around them. However, as your child reaches adolescence and starts spending more time away from the family, it's common for tensions to flare up. Your teenager might be experimenting with new ideas and approaches to see how they fit. They might start to question your cultural and religious values. For instance, at home, teenagers might be expected to obey rules without question. Yet outside the home, it's not necessarily disrespectful for young people to have their own views and to express themselves. Keep in mind, teenagers are often torn between fitting in with their friends and the expectation of their parents. Talk openly with your child about these tensions. Can you reach a solution through understanding each other and compromise? As a parent, what rules do you want to keep? What rules could be changed or modified? Being flexible does not mean that you're letting go of your traditions. Punishing your child or enforcing even more strict standards rarely improves things. Often the divisions between you and the teenager just get deeper. Teenagers in all cultures respond positively when their parents listen to them, treat them with respect, and are fair and consistent. And we'll hear a song from the group For Him as they sing Ride of Life.

Managing conflict. It's inevitable that there'll be times when you and your teenager disagree. Sometimes the reason for this comes down to a clash of cultures and values. Sometimes it's just because your child is growing up. Whatever the reason, it's important to try and work towards resolving your differences. Sticking rigidly to your ideas could mean your child turns away from you. On the other hand, teenagers who have a good relationship with at least one parent are less likely to get into serious trouble. There are often no right or wrong answers to solving a problem. Rather, it's important to take the time to listen to your teenager and understand what they're saying, even if you don't agree with them. If you're having serious conflict, hold a family meeting and allow everyone to talk openly and honestly. Look for a variety of possible solutions. Or ask a respected relative or community member to sit down and talk with a family. Or seek help and advice from someone in your community who you trust. Or develop friendships with other parents in your community. The support of an extended family can be very important. Other parents might be having the same struggles. Staying positive. Parents who have stronger relationships with their teenagers are often in a good position to deal with problems that come up. Here are some ways to build trust and respect with your teenager. Learn to joke and have fun with each other. Be positive and encouraging. Notice the good things they do. Respect your child's privacy. Be available for them. Get to know them and the things they're interested in. Don't be afraid to say sorry if you've made a mistake. Show them that you care. They really do need to know that you love them and will be there for them. Not coping? Although it's normal for teenagers to have times when they're moody, irritable, and rebellious, that doesn't mean that parents should tolerate unacceptable behaviour, especially if it escalates into physical violence. You might reach a stage when you need outside help. There are many people and organisations that can offer confidential help and support. And remember, no problem is too terrible or embarrassing to talk about. And we'll hear a song, says, In His Time.

coping with conflict. So, what do you do when you wake up and find your child has turned into a teenager? As a parent, you're too old to run away from home. It goes without saying that adolescence is a turbulent time. Your teenager is no longer a child, but they're still not an adult. The tension they feel in themselves often spills over into the relationship they have with you. As the parent of a teenage child, conflict is part of the course. But raising a child in a culture that's different from your own can make the job even more complicated. Pressures on teenagers. During adolescence, teenagers feel pulled in 100 different directions by all the changes that are taking place in and around them. Their body is changing, which can make them feel awkward and embarrassed. They have hormones racing around inside, which leaves them stuck on an emotional roundabout. They're discovering who they are and trying out different identities, which means they can be rebellious and challenge your authority. Being accepted by their peers takes on an even greater importance, which means they may start acting or behaving differently. They feel under pressure to do well at school or find the right job, which can make them anxious and uncertain. They're testing their independence and learning to make decisions for themselves, which means they'll need your support and guidance. They still want to please their parents, believe it or not, which can seem at odds with everything else that's going on with them. Bridging two worlds. Being a parent in a multicultural society like Australia can be very challenging, particularly if community values about how children should be raised and how they should behave are different from your own. Of course, there are many benefits to bringing up children in a diverse community. They can be taught to be proud of their heritage and still learn to value and appreciate the differences in the other cultures around them. However, as your child reaches adolescence and starts spending more time away from the family, it's common for tensions to flare up. Your teenager might be experimenting with new ideas and approaches to see how they fit. They might start to question your cultural and religious values. For instance, at home, teenagers might be expected to obey rules without question. Yet outside the home, it's not necessarily disrespectful for young people to have their own views and to express themselves. Keep in mind, teenagers are often torn between fitting in with their friends and the expectation of their parents. Talk openly with your child about these tensions. Can you reach a solution through understanding each other and compromise? As a parent, what rules do you want to keep? What rules could be changed or modified? Being flexible does not mean that you're letting go of your traditions. Punishing your child or enforcing even more strict standards rarely improves things. Often the divisions between you and the teenager just get deeper. Teenagers in all cultures respond positively when their parents listen to them, treat them with respect, and are fair and consistent. And we'll hear a song from the group For Him as they sing Ride of Life

Managing conflict. It's inevitable that there'll be times when you and your teenager disagree. Sometimes the reason for this comes down to a clash of cultures and values. Sometimes it's just because your child is growing up. Whatever the reason, it's important to try and work towards resolving your differences. Sticking rigidly to your ideas could mean your child turns away from you. On the other hand, teenagers who have a good relationship with at least one parent are less likely to get into serious trouble. There are often no right or wrong answers to solving a problem. Rather, it's important to take the time to listen to your teenager and understand what they're saying, even if you don't agree with them. If you're having serious conflict, hold a family meeting and allow everyone to talk openly and honestly. Look for a variety of possible solutions. Or ask a respected relative or community member to sit down and talk with the family. Or seek help and advice from someone in your community who you trust. Or develop friendships with other parents in your community. The support of an extended family can be very important. Other parents might be having the same struggles. Staying positive. Parents who have stronger relationships with their teenagers are often in a good position to deal with problems that come up. Here are some ways to build trust and respect with your teenager. Learn to joke and have fun with each other. Be positive and encouraging. Notice the good things they do. Respect your child's privacy. Be available for them. Get to know them and the things they're interested in. Don't be afraid to say sorry if you've made a mistake. Show them that you care. They really do need to know that you love them and will be there for them. Not coping? Although it's normal for teenagers to have times when they're moody, irritable, and rebellious, that doesn't mean that parents should tolerate unacceptable behaviour, especially if it escalates into physical violence. You might reach a stage when you need outside help. There are many people and organisations that can offer confidential help and support. And remember, no problem is too terrible or embarrassing to talk about. And we'll hear a song, says, In His Time.

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So America saying that this used to be the office of the perpetrator. Taken me back describing the atrocities that happened here. Mm-hmm.

1780, massive strikes erupted in the Polish city of Gdańsk.

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0: Banks being closed and people are struggling to make a living. This Ebola here is really a curse to them. But what is also contrasting is that people are still going about their daily activities in Goma, which is a very vibrant city, and even in the villages or towns that have been affected in Ituri. So life goes on despite this outbreak here.
1: Emery Makumino there. Well, an Ebola outbreak in West Africa back in 2014 rapidly became the deadliest occurrence of the disease since it was discovered in 1976. More than 11,000 people were reported as having died from the disease in six different countries, which included Liberia, Guinea, Nigeria, the US, Mali and Sierra Leone. Well, Oliver Johnson, an academic at King's College London, was part of the Ebola response team in Sierra Leone back in 2014. He's also co-author of Getting to Zero, a book on the lessons from the Sierra Leone Ebola outbreak of 2014, and joins me on the line now. Hi, Oliver. Good to have you with us.
2: Afternoon.
1: Well, let's go back to those dates, that time. You were in Sierra Leone. You were working at a hospital during that last major outbreak of Ebola. Are there any similarities between what was happening then and what you see developing now?
2: Unfortunately, there are quite a few similarities, more so than with other recent Ebola outbreaks. Partly, the outbreak seems to have a big head start of the response. As we've heard, it's been since late April that cases have been circulating, and it could even be longer than that. And the virus has not only affected a large number of people, but that it's, you know, people have moved to different cities. So one of the similarities is that the outbreak is already quite far along its way, and the response is only kicking off. Other similarities is that it's between three different countries where it started, next to South Sudan, next to Uganda, in the DRC, in areas with conflict, with migration, informal settlements, with weak health systems and quite high levels of mistrust in government in some cases. And so there are quite a few similarities. And once again, you know, in 2014, we didn't have a vaccine or any specific treatments. And since then, we've had a vaccine for other strains of Ebola. But now we're going back to a situation where we don't have an effective vaccine. So this does have a lot of the hallmarks of something that has the potential for quite significant spread. One thing I will say is that I think that the Congolese medical specialists in Kinshasa and elsewhere have decades of experience, as do Ugandan colleagues, in responding to Ebola outbreaks. This was new to Sierra Leone when Ebola came. It's not new to the Congo, even though it's a different strain. And we've seen a much more proactive World Health Organization who have declared an emergency very soon after the first cases are identified. So I think we're seeing a level of concern that's much kind of more immediate at the moment.
1: So perhaps a more proactive response. But when you're talking about the immediacy of this, because there's no cure, there's no vaccine for this particular strain, as you mentioned. So how do medical teams try and manage it?
2: So I think we need to move quickly and at scale. This is a race. There's always a race between an outbreak and the response, and the response has to get ahead of it. And right now we're far behind. And so we can't sit around and spend weeks planning and perfecting things. We need to move resources and prioritize this as quickly as possible. Part of that is by not just treating this as a threat to be contained. These are families, these are parents caring for their children, this is health workers caring for community members. And so front and center of this has got to be deep empathy for patients and communities. It's got to be care, providing quality healthcare as quickly as possible, treating people with dignity. People realize when they're being treated not as a fellow human, but as a threat. And they, it causes a collapse in trust in the response. So we need to move quickly, but in a way that really centers the experiences of communities and make sure that we listen to them. They feel ownership and are partners with us in the response as it's developing. And amongst that community are the frontline health workers themselves, who understandably will be deeply afraid of infecting themselves, of potentially bringing the virus back to their family members. You know, they don't necessarily have health insurance. They don't know what care they would get if they got unwell themselves. And so I think we owe it to frontline communities to do everything we can to support health workers. Although we might not have a specific treatment for this particular strain, it doesn't mean there's not a lot of medical care we can give, be it oral rehydration or, you know, other common medications that could significantly improve people's chances of survival. And so I think it's important that there not be a message of despair. There's a lot we can do to provide quality healthcare to people if we move quickly, but we need to do it in a way that ensures that communities don't feel a response is being done to them, but that this is a response that's being done with them and alongside them.
1: As you said, though, the response is far behind, and we're looking at very rural areas. It's difficult to track the disease. So how do the authorities manage that and stop it spreading, not just internally, but to neighbouring countries and further afield?
2: Well, part of this is who do community members listen to? Where do they get their information? Who do they trust? Because you could have the best plans and you could build some great hospitals, but if community members don't trust them, don't feel safe inside them, then they won't engage. And so we've got to start by listening to who communities trust. Often it might be a faith leader, it might be a business leader, it might be someone else in their community. And we've got to start with understanding, you know, where they're starting from. There are a lot of assets in communities already. Not everything requires, international equipment and international response. We should start with the assets that are there in communities. And we should start with working out kind of, you know, where does trust lie? How do we build on that? But there is no doubt that there are just pure logistical challenges. They're very remote regions, as you say. There is not a lot of infrastructure, and there are security challenges. Of course, also, patients may be moving quite freely between borders, between those countries. But generally speaking, the responses and the health workers, the public health officials can't. And so it's really important that the neighbouring countries collaborate with each other. It's really, okay. But ultimately, we're going to have to work with the health workers and the responders who are on the ground.
1: Oliver Johnson, really, thank you very much for your time and your insights there. You're listening to the BBC World Service, and this is NewsHour. Coming up on the programme. It won't work. You've lost that plot. No, it won't work. It won't work, William. Every village has its idiot. The story of William Kamkwamba, or the boy who harnessed the wind, and a new musical about how he built a windmill from scrap for his village in Malawi. Our main headlines this hour. Senior health officials in Africa are stressing the need for good hygiene to limit the latest Ebola outbreak, which has no vaccine nor any direct treatment. Rescuers have found the bodies of four Italian divers who died in an undersea cave in the Maldives. Shakira says 8 years of brutal public targeting are over after Spain's High Court found in her favour in a high-profile tax dispute. This is Samantha Simmons with NewsHour, live from the BBC in London. Ukraine is warning that Russian forces are preparing for a major offensive in the summer. Moscow's troops have already approached the outskirts of the strategically important city of Kostyantynivka in the east. Defending this area is becoming more challenging as drones have transformed how the war is fought. Soldiers are often stuck in foxholes for months. The BBC's Abdul Jalil Abdursulov has spoken to Ukrainian infantrymen, some of whom have spent 225 days inside what's now called the kill zone.
3: A Ukrainian soldier is lying on a hospital bed while nurses are rubbing his body with alcohol. His call sign is Kenya, and he has just come out from the front line where he spent 225 days.
4: When you went in, did you expect that you would spend so much time at the position?
5: Nobody knows when they would return. Commanders tried to change us several times, but each time our replacement failed to reach us because of drones. In the end, Fok helped the incoming team, and we were swapped.
3: Kenya is an infantryman from the 93rd Brigade. His unit defends Kostyantynivka, a strategic city in eastern Ukraine. Kamikaze drones hunt down everything that moves there. And the area along the front line that's within the range of these machines is called the kill zone.
5: Every time when we had to come out of our positions, we prayed we would come back alive. At night, we had to put on an anti-drone cloak to protect us from thermal cameras, but they would last for 20 minutes at the most.
6: Hani stayed at the frontline position for 122 days. He's originally from the Palestinian territories. He came to Ukraine as a student in the 1990s and stayed. Now, he says, he's defending his new home. The scariest moment for Hani was when the Russians discovered his position.
7: First, they dropped explosives and sent kamikaze drones. Then two assault troopers tried to go into the basement where we stayed. They threw grenades and blew up an anti-tank mine that destroyed the entrance. They thought we were all dead, but our basement was very big and we survived.
3: It's the paradox of modern warfare. As machines increasingly replace humans on the front line, the role of troops becomes even greater. But that comes at a cost.
7: There was constantly a shortage of water and food. Drones that delivered supplies would often get destroyed before they could reach us. In winter, it was extremely cold. We couldn't make a fire.
4: This was one of the harshest winters in Ukraine for many years. How did you survive it?
7: Some of us survived, some didn't. My comrade got very ill, and one day he didn't wake up. He died from hypothermia.
3: The battle for Kostyantynivka is continuing. And while most fighting is done by drones today, it is the foot soldiers who hold Ukrainian territory.
1: That was the BBC's Abdul-Jalil Abdurasulov reporting from Ukraine. It is now a decade since the UK voted to leave the EU, but the Brexit question still looms large. And it's raised its head yet again as a battle for the Labour leadership and Number 10 begins to grind into gear. In a speech last week following a drubbing in some local election results, the UK Prime Minister Sir Keir Starmer said he wanted his government to be defined by rebuilding our relationship with Europe, by putting Britain at the heart of Europe. His position remains fragile, though, as several ministers and MPs from his own party called for him to step down. There is no official contest yet, but a potential leadership rival, and one of those who resigned, his now former Health Secretary Wes Streeting, went even further on Saturday by saying Brexit was a catastrophic mistake and that Britain's future lies with Europe and one day back in the European Union. Well, I'm joined now by someone who has been advising senior figures in the EU Commission and Council, Mushtaba Rahman, who's at the Eurasia Group in Brussels. Welcome to you, Mushtaba.
8: Thank you for having me.
1: Well, you've been speaking to some senior figures in the EU, haven't they? What do they make of this idea that the UK could rejoin the EU?
8: I mean, they're watching the debate in the UK closely. The first question they're trying to solve is whether the summit between the UK and the EU that was planned for late June, early July can go ahead in light of the turbulence that we're now seeing in the UK. And that's important to deliver on a set of commitments the two sides have been working on together for the past 1 year. The bigger question they're asking is how durable this shift towards wanting to do more with the EU is likely to prove and what form it will take. Does it mean joining the customs union or the single market? Does it mean something more fundamental? And if it's something more fundamental, how sticky is that commitment likely to prove, just given the political landscape in the UK and the performance of reform over the medium and the longer term?
1: Yeah, so lots of questions and obviously a lot of unknowns at the moment. But can you just outline for us how Brexit has been for the UK? Has it been catastrophic? And if so, can you quantify in what way?
8: There's a lot of formal economic assessments done by the IMF and the OBR. I think those figures are public, they're out there, but the annual hit to the UK economy in a scenario where the UK would have remained a member state, I think 4% over 10 years. And so I think the economic consequences of trade barriers is clear, and that's part of the reason why Keir Starmer has been seeking to reduce those barriers. I think the debate in Labour is Starmer isn't being ambitious enough and he needs to move more ambitiously and more quickly to reduce those barriers. And Of course, the only way to really achieve frictionless trade with the EU is not by incrementally reducing barriers across different sectors, but by becoming a member of either the single market or the customs union. I suspect that's the debate that the two sides will now embark upon, depending upon what happens in the UK.
1: And what about on the EU? What impact has the UK had on leaving the European Union?
8: Well, it removed one of the world's most important financial centres. It took out a major strategic and defence power, a nuclear power, a P5 member. I think the Europeans felt they lost a lot of diplomatic clout as a result of the UK's departure. And of course, the both directions has been quite meaningful. France was probably the biggest beneficiary of the UK's departure because it assumed that role that the UK used to play. But the European Union has also changed a lot in the last 10 years, and there's no real discussion about that in the UK. The EU has become a lot more French, a lot more protectionist. It's doing industrial policy, doing a lot more on defence policy. And so I think there will need to be a more fuller debate in the UK about what rejoin means in a context where the EU of 2026 is not the EU that existed in 2016.
1: Very, very briefly, how easy or not would it be for the UK to rejoin?
8: It would be really complicated. It wouldn't be straightforward at all. I suspect you'd be looking at a negotiation that would last at least 2 to 3 years. And then, of course, there'd be some form of electoral test to win a mandate to implement whatever deal was negotiated. So this isn't for now, even if the government were to embark on that process today.
1: OK, Mushtaba Rahman, thank you very much for being with us from the Eurasia Group. This is NewsHour on the BBC World Service.
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10: In the hidden store of London's Natural History Museum, there's a 10-metre anaconda. And soon, it has to get out. Away from the famous public galleries, the hidden store is home to tens of millions of animals, plants and fossils. Some microscopic, some bigger than buses.
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12: 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That depth of time, there's a heaviness to it.
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1: Coming up on NewsHour in the next 30 minutes, from escaping child marriage to becoming First Lady. We'll hear from Fatima Bio, Sierra Leone's First Lady, who was a one-time asylum seeker in London. We'll hear about the surge in political executions in Iran since the start of the war. And as the US oil blockade leaves Cuba gasping, we'll hear from the defiant daughter of Che Guevara after the news.
13: BBC News with Emily Thomas. Health officials in Central Africa are urging people in areas affected by an Ebola outbreak to maintain strict hygiene to prevent its spread. They say special care must be taken around victims' funerals. Nearly 90 deaths have been reported and there's no vaccine. The bodies of 4 Italian divers who died in a deep-sea cave in the Maldives have been found. The search operation was described as high risk and complex. Additional dives will be needed to recover them. Iran's foreign ministry says it's responded to the latest American proposals to end the war. Iranian media said the US had not offered any concrete concessions. The International Energy Agency is warning that commercial oil stocks are dwindling rapidly because of the US-Iran conflict. Its head, Fatih Birol, said only a few weeks' worth of inventory remained. A transport strike's being held in Kenya over steep fuel price rises. The government's blamed the Iran war, but Kenyans say neighbouring countries are unaffected. Israeli forces have raided boats in the latest flotilla to try to breach its maritime blockade and reach Gaza. They boarded vessels in international waters off Cyprus. Russia and Belarus have conducted nuclear drills amid ongoing tensions with NATO. Minsk insisted the training was not directed against any other state. The singer Shakira has won a court battle with the Spanish tax authorities, who've been ordered to pay back around $70 million. The singer said the ruling set the record straight after what she called orchestrated campaigns to destroy her reputation. The head of one of Britain's oldest scientific institutions has warned that using AI tools could make humans less intelligent. The director of the Royal Museums Greenwich said over-reliance on the instant answers offered by AI could stop people from exploring ideas. BBC News.
1: Welcome back to NewsHour. William Kamkwamba was born and raised in Malawi, where he was forced to drop out of school because of a famine in the African country. But this didn't stop him learning. He taught himself how to make a windmill from scrap metal and other material, and it generated enough electricity and water for his home and the rest of his village. It's a story that has since gained worldwide recognition. His memoir, The Boy Who Harnessed the Wind, has become a bestseller. Netflix made a film about his life, and now a musical is being performed in London's West End. William Kamkwamba has been telling Julian Warwicker about his astonishing story. It's

0: At that time, we experienced some drought. A lot of people, their crops didn't do well. Even my family was also badly affected by the situation. I was supposed to start high school, but my parents couldn't afford to send me to school. I was forced to drop out of school. I decided to go to the library. I found a book which had the pictures of the windmill. And I said, if I can build this windmill to pump water, I can start irrigation, growing crops 2 to 3 times a year. That would be the solution to the problem that we're facing.
1: So you built it to help the family home?
0: Yes.
1: Out of what? What materials did you use?
0: So the book didn't say what type of materials you need to use. But I ended up going to the junkyard, picking up pieces of metal, putting them together to build this windmill.
1: What did people in the village think at the time? Did they think you were onto something, or did they think this is not going to work?
0: They didn't believe me at the beginning because they have never seen a windmill before. And we don't even have the name for windmill in my language. So people were like, what on earth is he doing? There must be something wrong with him. Maybe he's going crazy. It had a great impact in my family once the windmill worked because we were using the power for the lighting, for listening to like radio, and later on when he started like pumping water for vegetable garden that we were eating, some of it we were like selling at the market.
1: Your story is now part of this new musical in London. Could you ever have imagined that that was going to happen when you were a 13-year-old?
0: No, I was just thinking that it's going to solve the problem that we are facing at that time. But I didn't imagine that the work I was doing, it would take me further.
1: What did you think of the musical when you first saw it?
0: I was amazed. To me, watching it, I have this mixed feelings. It's because I'm reliving the past. Some of that past, that was very exciting. Some of that was very difficult. But I'm happy with the work that the actors and the writers and the producers have done. It was whack.
2: That was inventor William Kamkwamba. You're listening to NewsHour from the BBC. I'm Samantha Simmons. The number of executions that took place around the world last year was the highest figure in more than 4 decades, according to the campaign group Amnesty International. And those figures are largely driven by one country, Iran. Amnesty says the Iranian authorities put more than 2,000 people to death. That is double the number of the previous year. Most were for drugs offences and murder. But both Amnesty and the UN says there's been a sharp increase in executions in political cases, with 32 men killed since the US-Israeli war on Iran began. Caroline Hawley reports.
3: Hello, people of Iran. You are hearing my voice from Urumiye Central Prison, and this may be the last time you hear it.
4: 29-year-old Mehrab Abdollahzadeh was arrested in 2022 during anti-government protests that followed the death of a young woman in police custody. He was accused of being involved in the killing of a member of the security forces.
3: From the very first day of my arrest, they forced confessions out of me through torture and threats. They know it, and God knows it, that I'm innocent.
4: In this recording, obtained by the Kurdistan Human Rights Network, he describes the torment of being on death row, the sleepless nights.
3: A condemned person can only find a sliver of peace after 1 a.m., perhaps letting go of their racing thoughts to sleep for 2 or 3 hours.
4: This is his mother, wearing a navy headscarf, sitting on a grey sofa, holding in her hand a framed black and white picture of him. She begs for help to save him, saying he's young, he's innocent, he has dreams ahead of him. But in the early hours of May the 3rd, state media announced his execution. He's one of dozens of political prisoners who've been put to death since the US and Israeli war on Iran began. At least 14 of them were only arrested in January during a nationwide uprising that was crushed with lethal force. Nassim Papayani from Amnesty International says executions are carried out by hanging at dawn.
5: effectively, people in Iran have been waking up daily, near daily announcements of executions being carried out. The authorities weaponized the death penalty as a tool of political repression to instill fear among the population and essentially crush and stifle any dissent that there might be.
4: At the end of last month, state-run TV ran a report on Sarsan Azadvar, a 21-year-old karate champion, convicted of effective collaboration with the enemy during January's protests. He's seen in the report in handcuffs, apparently confessing to breaking the window of a police car with a stick and asking for petrol to set it on fire. Less than 4 months after his arrest, he was executed, even though he wasn't officially accused of a lethal crime, which is the threshold for using the death penalty under international law. Thamin El-Khitan, spokesperson for the UN Human Rights Office, says Iran's increased use of the death penalty to silence political dissent is frightening.
6: We are seeing people who are being charged on vague laws and texts and executed, often also in expedited processes. And many individuals, including children, are still at risk of execution.
4: This is the voice of Erfan Shakurzadeh. He's wearing blue prison uniform and appears in the circumstances unbelievably calm. He was arrested last year while studying for a master's in satellite technology and accused of spying for the US and Israel. Again, his confession was televised. Erfan Shakurzadeh was 29 when he was executed last Monday. In a letter he wrote from prison, obtained by Iranian human rights groups, he says he was subjected to 8.5 months of torture and solitary confinement, and the confession he made was under duress. Iran executed more people in 2025 than at any time since the 1980s, according to the UN, and it fears that the number this year will be even higher.
2: Caroline Hawley reporting there. Well, we have asked the Iranian authorities to comment on their increased use of the death penalty, including against Sassan Azadvar, but we have not received a response. Now, Sierra Leone's First Lady, Fatima Bio, was named the best First Lady of the Year 2024 in the UK Parliament. Whether you agree with that or not, she is taking a very active approach to her role. Her critics say she's overstepping, but her supporters see her as a pioneer. There have only been two female elected heads of state on the African continent. A staunch campaigner against child marriage in the country, her limelight is not without controversy, with family ties to drug traffickers and a questionable property portfolio. Our correspondent Megha Mohan went to visit her in Freetown in Sierra Leone.
7: An hour up country from Freetown, we're at a sprawling estate where Sierra Leone's first family come to relax.
8: We are in my little sanctuary. This is our farm. This is a farm.
7: First Lady Fatima Bio walks me to a cluster of ponds and tosses in a handful of feed. The water churns as catfish and tilapia rise to the surface.
8: So England was my amazing grace. I went to England, I got my voice, I got my independence, and then I was able to fight for myself, and now I can fight for as many young people as possible.
7: Before the limelight of First Lady, Fatima Bio left Sierra Leone during the Civil War and became an asylum seeker in London, escaping the brutal conflict and a marriage that had been arranged for her when she was just 13.
9: What was it like being an asylum seeker in the UK in the mid-90s?
8: It was better than being here and being married to an old pervert. Anything but that. So it's nothing that I can complain about, because if I didn't go, I would not be seated here today.
7: Led to Lady Fatima Bio championing a law banning child marriage in Sierra Leone, which came into effect in 2024. Over the course of several days, we follow her busy schedule from meeting market women to students. Many women stop her to ask her for selfies. And then there's the issue of Jos Ladekers, a Dutch cocaine dealer nicknamed Chubby Jos. He's one of Europe's most wanted drug lords, with a sentence of 24 years. Dutch authorities have said that he's been living in Sierra Leone. In 2025, Fatima Bio posted a video on her socials during the Christmas holidays that appeared to show Chubby Jos at a church service she was attending. The atmosphere becomes frosty when I ask her my next question. Do you know who Jos Ladekers is?
8: I have no idea who he is.
7: You don't know who he is?
8: No.
7: So Jos Ladekers is one of the most wanted criminals in Europe.
8: I wouldn't know because I'm not a criminal, so I will not.
7: He is a drug kingpin, and he is said to be married to the president's daughter.
8: Really? Well, maybe in another life.
7: They say that they have a child together.
8: These are all the lies I am not going to validate.
7: I suppose the question is, though, how did one of Europe's most wanted drug dealers get to be so close to Sierra Leone's first family, as was shown in the video on January 1st?
8: Again, my videos are I'm on my social media handle everywhere I go in the world. So it's not a specific day. My own video is not prescribed for certain people or that people. I don't bring people into church. I'm not a Christian, I'm a Muslim. So when I go to church service, which means I'm invited like every other person. So I don't know who was in that church.
7: Despite controversy, many say she has her eyes on her husband's position. The new election cycle will start in a couple of years. A few of the people that I've been speaking with over these past few days say that they would like to see you as president of Sierra Leone.
8: Presidency does not come just like that. It will have to be the will of God. I'm not hungry to be president.
7: Would you be open to it?
8: It will not be my role. It will be the role that God has chosen for me.
7: Whether Fatima Bio seeks greater office or not, she already signals a shift in what leadership can look like in Sierra Leone.
2: That was the BBC's gender and identity correspondent Megha Mohan speaking with Fatima Bio, the First Lady of Sierra Leone, for Global Women. The Colombian singer Shakira has been battling with Spain over a giant tax bill. Well, now the High Court there has cleared her of tax fraud and ordered the Treasury to reimburse her millions of dollars that she paid as a fine. Our entertainment correspondent Colin Patterson has been following this story.
10: 8 years this has been going on. Shakira, one of the biggest Latin music stars on the planet. Hits like Waka Waka, Hips Don't Lie, Things I've Heard You Do in Karaoke, Charlotte.
11: But
10: this is all about her tax bill for 2011 in Spain, because she was married to the Spanish footballer Gerard Piqué, who at the time was playing for Barcelona, and the tax authorities consider Shakira to be a resident of the country. But what Shakira argued was that year she played 120 concerts in 37 different countries and did not crucially spend the 183 days in Spain that would have made her liable to have to pay tax there. Also, she didn't have a home, she says. She said she didn't have children there or a business there. And now the High Court has come out in her favour, returning this verdict of 8 years ago, the Spanish tax agency having to reimburse her around $70 million. That's including the fine she paid and the interest that she's paid on them.
11: And has she said anything yet about this?
10: She has. She's actually issued a very, very angry statement, which I think is worth reading. She says, after more than 8 years of enduring brutal public targeting, orchestrated campaigns to destroy my reputation, and sleepless nights that ultimately impacted my health and my family's well-being, the National High Court has finally set the record straight. There was never any fraud, and the administration itself could never prove otherwise, simply because it wasn't true. Yet for nearly a decade, I was treated treated as guilty. Every step of the process was leaked, distorted, amplified, using my name and public image to send a threatening message to the rest of the taxpayers. Today, that narrative crumbles, and it does so with the full force of a court ruling. My greatest wish is that this ruling sets a precedent for the Treasury and serves the thousands of ordinary citizens who are abused and crushed every day by a system that presumes their guilt and forces them to prove their innocence at the cost of economic and emotional ruin. The victory is dedicated to them.
2: That was Colin Patterson there talking to Charlotte Gallagher about Shakira and her win in the High Court there. 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

0: 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In 10 minutes, the interview meets Sierra Leone's First Lady, Fatima Biyo.
1: A woman in Africa does not have the right to say anything other than yes, sir, yes, ma. And I refuse to be that woman. I refuse to be one of those women.
0: In an hour, it's World Business Express.
2: New York's commuters face a chaotic Monday after a historic strike brought America's busiest commuter rail network to a standstill. With the Long Island Railroad shut and no deal yet between unions and management, city officials are warning of major disruption, heavy traffic and long delays.
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3: What are you running away from, Anna? Came into my mind. You love God. And he must love you.
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4: A reminder of our top stories this hour. An Ebola outbreak in the DRC has been declared a public health emergency of international concern. Our correspondent in Kinshasa, Emery Makuminu, has been speaking to people in the affected region.
5: I was talking to some residents in Goma. They say this looks like a curse in addition to the insecurity that they are having to deal with. Banks being closed and people are struggling to make a living. This Ebola here is really a curse to them. But what is also contrasting is that people are still going about their daily activities in Goma, which is a very vibrant city, and even in the villages or towns that have been affected.
4: Another headline for you. Rescuers have found the bodies of four Italian divers who died in an undersea cave in the Maldives. This is Samantha Simmons with NewsHour live from the BBC. As we've been reporting for some time, the energy crisis in Cuba is getting worse by the day and life becoming increasingly difficult. As the weather heats up and the current US oil blockade continues to bite, people are finding it increasingly difficult to find any respite amid the lengthening power outages. Well, these outages are impacting water supplies, lighting, refrigeration and communications. There have been protests on the streets of Havana. Those in themselves are pretty unusual in such a tightly controlled regime like Cuba's. And there's been a good deal of speculation about what exactly the Trump administration wants to achieve there. That speculation has only been fueled by a visit a few days ago by the director of the CIA, John Ratcliffe, and his meeting with senior figures in the Cuban government. Well, Alida Guevara has a famous name in Cuba and around the world. She is the daughter of Che Guevara, one of the major figures in the Cuban Revolution of the 1950s. Alida is 65 now. She was just six when her father was killed. She spoke to my colleague Tim Franks from her home in Havana. How is she feeling the effects of the blockade?
6: It affects the whole Cuban population because Cuba is a country that depends on oil and depends on it for everything. When you see things missing and when you see how things start to lack, you see people's lives get affected heavily. Things slow down a lot. Food goes bad quite quickly. And people are suffering a lot in this situation.
7: And are you feeling it as well? You know, it's getting hot in Cuba right now. I presume it's difficult for fans to work, for air conditioning to work if you have air conditioning. Are you personally feeling it?
6: So where do I live? I live in Cuba. I'm suffering it as everyone else.
7: Alida, you were a paediatrician. You were a doctor who looked after kids. What's your understanding of how the blockade is affecting the medical system in Cuba?
6: I'm retired as a doctor and still try to contribute and work with my colleagues whom I consider heroes. There's no transport. They try and make their best to reach the hospital and serve the kids who need the help. Nurses are doubling on their shifts and they can't always make it because transport is so difficult. The state is trying its best and the state has purchased electric cars to assist those on treatment, and they are prioritizing those who are on the most frail situation. But there's another thing. Getting medicines in Cuba is really, really difficult. And even medicines that the U.S. is manufacturing in their country, they are stopping them to get in Cuba. So this is a very hard situation.
8: Realmente una situación muy dura.
7: And yet the U.S. did offer, towards the end of last week, this $100 million in humanitarian aid, as long as it was going to be administered by the church, not directly by the government. From what I understand, the Cuban president, Miguel Díaz-Canel, has accepted that aid. Was he right to?
6: Of course he is correct. Who would like somebody to come to your house and tell you what to do, as if we had to beg for this? Of course he is correct. Of course he had to deny this. This is disrespectful for the Cuban people.
8: Una falta de respeto.
7: It seems as if what the United States is trying to do, I mean, clearly they're trying to exert pressure on the Cuban government. They may well be trying to get a change in the way in which the Cuban government operates. And is it reasonable, do you think, that a lot of people in Cuba may well think, look, we don't like what the US is doing, but actually, if the regime has to change, so be it.
8: Me pregunta a mí eso.
6: Are you asking me this, really? Oh, dear. The Catholics would say that there's all sorts in the Lord's vineyard. And I would say most Cubans are educated and they're high standards.
7: Or do you think that a lot of people in Cuba may well think, look, we don't like what the US is doing, but actually, if the regime has to change, so be it.
8: Me pregunta a mí eso.
6: Are you asking me this, really? Oh, dear. The Catholics would say that...

0: will maybe think that we'd be better off. But a huge majority of Cubans don't agree with this. We don't want to be another Haiti. We don't want to be another Puerto Rico.
1: Y no queremos eso para nuestro pueblo.
2: But a lot of Cubans might also, I mean, they may not like what the US is doing, but they may welcome a change to the regime. They may welcome an end to repression. They may want an end to an economic model that hasn't served them. They may want free elections.
1: Arrebel no tiene idea de lo que...
0: There isn't that much of an idea of what's going on in Cuba, is it? When you speak about democracy, where does that come from? The word democracy is of Greek origins. The Cuban people is discussing their law. Democracy means it's for the people. So if that's not democracy and freedom, I don't know what that is. But the concepts, the ideas that come from Europe, that socialism is not freedom, that's a big mistake. And that's not for me. That's not my idea, really. It comes from Marx and Engels, who studied these in the UK, actually. They studied how society succumbed to capitalism. So why don't you look at things a different way? Why don't you look at things from a different perspective? You should be the ones changing. You should be the ones opening your minds.
2: Aleida, I can hear that you are still a true believer in the revolution. You're, dare I say it, your father's daughter, even though it's many years since he died. Nonetheless, do you think that Cuba is currently living through one of its greatest crises since the revolution?
0: Of course, with this criminal blockade, what the U.S. is trying to do is to asphyxiate us. But think about the meaning of what you call embargo in English. Embargo is removing the rights to trade. And okay, we could respect that from the U.S., but what the U.S. is trying to do is to stop other countries to do trade with Cuba, and that's asphyxiating us. And that's only just because we want to live differently. But the U.S., they have removed all the rights from us to exist. But luckily, there's still solidarity in many, many parts of the world. Even in the U.K., people react to this, and solidarity remains.
1: Y por suerte, la solidaridad sigue.
3: That was Aleida Guevara, the daughter of Che Guevara, speaking to Tim Franks from her home in Havana. That's it for this edition of NewsHour. I'm Samantha Simmons. Thanks for listening.
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6: We're answering your questions on Ebola with the world's eyes on the outbreak in the Democratic Republic of Congo. We'll be joined by our health correspondent and hear from medics who've responded to previous outbreaks.
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7: Coming up from the BBC World Service, The Interview, conversations with the people shaping our world, with me, Megha Mohan. For this episode, I speak to Sierra Leone's First Lady, Fatima Bio, about fleeing civil war, life as a refugee in London, and her extraordinary rise to become one of the country's most outspoken public figures. She has campaigned tirelessly against child marriage in Sierra Leone. The activism is rooted in her own experience because at the age of 13, she herself was expected to marry a man in his late 30s.
8: The person who has always been my uncle, whenever he comes to the house, I'm running to him, he'll buy me sweets. This is like my uncle. And then one day they said, oh, this is your husband. I hated myself, I hated my mom because I wanted an adult to fight for me, but she just didn't.

0: not have it to fight because she was so scared of my dad.
1: Fatima Bio. 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
2: BBC News with Govinda Gill. Health officials in Africa have been urging those in areas affected by the latest outbreak of Ebola in the Democratic Republic of Congo to maintain strict hygiene to prevent its spread, with no vaccines or treatment available. The head of the Africa Centres for Disease Control and Prevention said special care needed to be taken at funerals of those infected. This outbreak has spread to neighbouring Uganda, with Rwanda and South Sudan also now on high alert. With more details about the situation in the DRC, here's MFS Emergency Programme Manager Trish Newport.
3: Mungwalu seemed to be the epicentre and the start of the outbreak. However, it was identified so late that it's taking some time to figure out where it actually started and when it actually started. But we have a team there working with the Ministry of Health to set up an Ebola treatment centre.
2: The Maldivian government says the bodies of four Italian divers who went missing during a deep sea excursion last week have been located. An official said the bodies were found inside a 60-metre deep cave in the Vavu Atoll by a joint team of highly trained Finnish and Maldivian divers. From Rome, Sarah Rainsford reports.
4: 4 days after they went missing, the bodies of the four Italians have been discovered in an underwater cave more than 50 metres below the sea. The search operation involved expert deep-sea divers from Finland and was described as high-risk and complex. This weekend, a diver from the Maldivian military died trying to find the group. Italy's foreign minister says the bodies have now been located in the third section of the cave, furthest from the entrance, and additional dives will be needed to recover them. This is the worst incident of its kind in the Maldives, and an investigation is underway into what went wrong.
2: The Israeli military has raided another flotilla of boats attempting to break the Israeli naval blockade of the Gaza Strip, this time in international waters off Cyprus. The latest boats, organised by the Global Samud Flotilla Activist Group, had departed Turkey on Thursday. A video released by the Israeli government showed Mr. Netanyahu speaking to a commander during the Gaza flotilla takeover.
5: Please convey my greetings to all the soldiers of the force. I think you're doing an exceptional job, both in the first flotilla and in this part as well, and are essentially thwarting a malicious plan intended to break the isolation we are imposing on the Hamas terrorists in Gaza. You're doing this with great success, and I must say also quietly, and certainly with less prominence than our enemies expected.
2: Iran's foreign ministry says it's responded to the latest American proposals to end the war after Iranian media said the US made no concrete concessions. Earlier, President Trump again threatened Tehran, saying it needed to act quickly to agree a peace deal. BBC News. The International Energy Agency is warning that commercial stock levels of oil are dwindling rapidly because of the US-Iran war. Its head, Fatih Birol, said only a few weeks' worth of inventory remained despite the release of strategic reserves by some governments. He said the start of the summer travel season in the Northern Hemisphere would further add to pressures. Russia and Belarus have conducted nuclear drills amid ongoing high tensions with NATO. The Belarusian Defense Ministry insisted the training was not directed against any other state and was no security threat in the region. Shakira's welcomed the end of what she said was an orchestrated campaign against her reputation after Spain's High Court ruled in her favour in a long-running tax dispute. The Colombian singer will now be repaid around $70 million after the court found she was not, in fact, liable to pay tax in Spain in 2011. Here's Colin Patterson.
6: In 2011, the singer was married to the Spanish footballer Gerard Piqué, who was playing for Barcelona. And the tax authorities considered Shakira to be a resident of the country. Now the National Court has overturned that decision. Shakira had argued that during 2011 she played 120 concerts in 37 different countries and did not spend the 183 days in Spain that would have made her liable to pay tax. The Spanish tax agency now have to reimburse her around $70 million for the taxes she paid, incorrect fines, plus interest.
2: The head of one of Britain's oldest scientific institutions has warned that using AI tools could make humans less intelligent. The director of the Royal Museum's Greenwich, Paddy Rogers, said over-reliance on the instant answers offered by the technology could stop people from exploring ideas for themselves. That's the latest BBC News.
1: Hello, I'm BBC presenter Megha Mohan, and this is the interview from the BBC World Service. The best conversations coming out of the BBC. 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
7: If you're not a little bit afraid, then you're not paying attention.
8: We have never seen a people so united.
9: Do not make that boat crossing. 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
10: Being born in America, feeling American, having people treat me like I'm not.
11: We're more popular than populism.
1: For this interview, I travelled to Sierra Leone to speak to the country's First Lady, Fatima Bio, who fled civil war as a teenager before rebuilding her life as a refugee in London. Since becoming First Lady, she has transformed the role, campaigning tirelessly on issues including sexual violence, period poverty, and child marriage, after narrowly escaping the same fate herself at the age of 13. To supporters, she is a bold and refreshing voice who speaks openly about the issues affecting women and girls. But critics say she has become too outspoken and too politically involved in the running of her husband's party.
0: A woman in Africa has to be silenced by all means. A woman in Africa does not have the right to say anything other than yes sir, yes ma. And I refuse to be that woman. I refuse to be one of those women. When I got married to my husband, I never knew he was going to be president. So it's not like I channel myself to be who I am today. I'm not worried about any negativity that has been said. A negativity that is based on people who are so terrified that this woman might come up to contest for presidency.
1: Welcome to the interview from the BBC World Service with Fatima Bio. Your role, the First Lady of Sierra Leone, you've defined it to give it its own identity. Do you want to tell us more about what that is?
0: Well, before now, I mean, we used to have First Ladies. I'm not saying that they were not active, but they actually did not give them the freedom to use their title to work for the people. I'm not sure what the reasons are, but before me, most of the other First Ladies are elderly women. So maybe that's the reason. I came in as First Lady in my 30s. And that would be disheartening for, you know, at that age to be a retired woman. I needed to work, so coming back to Sierra Leone and just be a housewife sitting at home was not something that I was willing to do.
1: And in your tenure so far, you've chosen to take on subjects that are seen as quite controversial in terms of gender, issues like underage marriage for girls, period stigma. Why are those issues that have meant something to you?
0: Because in the first place, when you talk about underage marriage, for me, it's indirectly legalizing rape. Because if we say children don't have a consent, or they're not allowed to give consent. Now, if you give them off to be married, are they giving consent to have sex with an elderly man? I feel that was wrong. And if we are taking, we're giving them their rights on this side and then take it from this one, I don't think I wanted to be part of a society like that. When the free quality education was introduced, then there comes the problem. Girls were missing out of school at least 80 days a year just because of menstruation. And if you miss 80 days out of your schooling year, it's like missing a whole term. So they're still not getting the equality they deserve. And that's one of the reasons why I thought, you know what, I am going to introduce free sanitary pad so that the girls will be in school. They don't have to miss school just because of something that is a natural occurrence. It's not something that, it's not a crime to see your menstruation. And if it's not a crime to see your menstruation should not be a barrier for you to be in school, you know. And again, through those campaigns, it gives me an opportunity to understand what the young girls of this country are going through, the issues about, you know, why they do have sex early. And it also helped me with programming my campaign, The Hands of Our Girls, properly, because I know who I should be targeting.
1: So it feels like quite a political role that you're taking, not just a ceremonial role.
0: I think I'm just the middle person between the people and the government. Naturally, I am not part of the government. I am the president's wife. I do not sit in cabinet. So when they make decision for this country, I'm never there. Before now, the other first ladies have been very private people, so it is difficult. I think I'll call their own role as ceremonial, because they were not given the free will to go out and do certain things. Most times you see them when you see the president. And I am not that person. I have been an activist for far too long to just being a calendar wife. I didn't want to be one of those women. So I chose to be a buffer. I listen to the people and I bring it to the government. I listen to the government and I take it to the people. So that's how we work. I don't get paid for my job, by the way. I'm not on any payroll, so nobody's paying me salary. But it is a service that I enjoy doing, because it actually brings the government closer to the people, because the people see me as the president's wife and they see me as the closest person to the person they voted for.
1: So being a woman in your position attracts a lot of scrutiny. What do you think have been things that people have said that you feel are untrue?
0: The truth is, I'm not bothered about what people say about me anymore. So you have people who are timid when a woman speaks up, because they're not used to a woman challenging them when they do wrong things. And we actually live in a male-dominated society. So no one woman has ever come forward and say, this is wrong. That day, we will have a conversation. Not confrontational to fight them, but for them to see the reality that if we can give women the same opportunities as men, we'll have a better nation. A woman in Africa has to be silenced by all means. A woman in Africa does not have the right to say anything other than yes sir, yes ma. And I refuse to be that woman. I refuse to be one of those women. When I got married to my husband, I never knew he was going to be president. So it's not like I channeled myself to be who I am today. I'm not worried about any negativity that has been said. A negativity that is based on people who are so terrified that this woman might come up to contest for presidency. I'm not having a conversation to validate any of those things. Whatever they said, whatever allegations they have made, the day they come out with the proof, not proof by just saying it, documentation, that day we will have a conversation.
1: So if we talk about documentation and proof, on January 1st of this year, there was a video posted on your social feeds of a church service.
12: Do you know who Joss Lederkes is?
0: I have no idea who he is.
12: You don't know who he is?
0: No.
12: So Joss Lederkes is one of the most wanted criminals in Europe.
0: I wouldn't know because I'm not a criminal, so I will not know.
12: He is a drug kingpin, and he is said to be married to the president's daughter.
0: Really? Well, maybe in another life.
12: They say that they have a child together.
0: These are all the lies I am not going to validate.
12: I suppose the question is, though, how did one of Europe's most wanted drug dealers get to be so close to Sierra Leone's first family, as was shown in the video on January 1st?
0: Again, my videos I'm on my social media handle everywhere I go in the world. So it's not a specific day to say on the 1st of January. Before the 1st of January, my video was on.
12: Sure, but I suppose that's when that video was posted.
0: New Year's Eve, my video was on. Christmas Day, my video was on.
12: Yeah.
0: Christmas Eve, my video was on.
12: But my video
0: is on. Whoever is in that room is none of my business. My own video is not prescribed for certain people or that people. I don't bring people into church. I'm not a Christian, I'm a Muslim. So when I go to church service, which means I'm invited like every other person, I don't bring people into church. So I don't know who was in that church.
12: What impressions of Sierra Leone do you want to rectify for the world?
0: It depends. You will have to ask the question because, I mean, why would I want to rectify anything?
12: Well, specifically on, say, Joss Lederkes, I suppose...
0: It is not my subject. I don't know him. So it cannot be my subject. You don't talk about what you don't know.
12: A few of the people that I've been speaking with over these past few days say that they would like to see you as president of Sierra Leone.
0: Presidency does not come just like that. It will have to be the will of God. I'm a very fervent believer that when God wants something, he does it. I'm not hungry to be president. If it is what God wants, no man can stop it either.
12: Would you be open to it?
0: It will not be my role. It will be the role that God has chosen for me.
12: And you've chosen the fights for young women to be the mission for your leadership. Because these aren't easy topics, are they? Child marriage is not something that is an easy topic to deal with. Period stigma is not an easy topic to deal with. They come with controversy, so you've chosen to take that on and be the face of it.
0: I believe that the people and the children of this country deserve more. And if I can be that bridge for them to see that they have a future, for them to understand that being a woman is not a crime, for them to believe in themselves and their ability that they can also contribute to nation building, that is what I do.
12: I feel as though I've also seen quite a lot of sexist comments to you, what I would call sexist comments. Do you feel that there's been gendered comments made against you, both by politicians and the public, but specifically politicians?
0: If they are not frightened of my presence, they will not do it.
12: You were telling me about a song that they were singing.
0: It's not telling you. That is all over. It was on national TV, so it's not a secret. It was out there.
12: How did that make you feel?
0: Nothing. Because it just shows that, you know, not all men that are educated that are supposed to be leaders.
12: Do you think men are like that in Sierra Leone?
0: I don't know if all of them are like that. But I know that majority of them are like that.
12: And they would accept a woman president?
0: I don't know if they will even vote for one, but they are not the majority. The women are the majority in this country. And I believe that the young people are also are very important in this country. So I'm not bothered about what politicians say about me, because they need to say that to make themselves look good.
1: You're listening to the interview from the BBC World Service with me, Megha Mohan. When I talked to Lady Fatima Bio about coming to London as a asylum seeker seeking refuge, she arrived wearing a t-shirt and she was overcome with cold, and she said she fainted at the airport. And then a few years later, she was taken in by a family friend. She entered the acting world and she became an actress and director in Nollywood. And while she was in that world of presenting and socializing with the elite of West Africa in London, she met Julius Bio, and he was already in politics, but he wasn't, you know, he was a military man, already a political figure, but not on his way to being president. So she's not a distant first lady and sort of insulated behind palace gates on protocol. Her influence is visible all over Freetown in posters advocating against child marriage and the language of girls' education campaigns and the way ordinary people talk about her by first name. One of the whispers in political scenes around Sierra Leone is that Fatima Bio is paving the way to become president herself in 2028 when her husband Julius Bio has to step down. So when you ask her if she does want to become the next president, her answer is, well, if it's God's will, I will do it. No man can get in the way of God's will. And I find that so interesting as an answer, because it's, to me, I saw that as a confirmation, because I've met a couple of first ladies during my time working as a journalist, and almost all of them just give you a direct answer of no, politics is not for me. But that's the thing about Fatima Bio. She has made sure that this role is semi-political. She does not want it to be seen as ceremonial. We got to spend several days with Fatima Bio, and we join her now at a different location.
0: As a first lady, I'm very concerned about what people say about my reputation, because that for me now is something that I will have to live with, and then it might affect my children. But now, as a first lady, if you say to me, oh, you know, she's a very, very negative woman who doesn't like people, that is something, you know, that will be very hurtful to me. So
12: what was childhood like for you?
0: Exciting. It's the time where your neighbor is your mother, your neighbor is your father. We had a tradition in our culture that time that a girl can only go to school up until they are 12 years old. That is just for them to do common entrance. And when you finish, you have to be married. So all my sisters, every one of my sisters went through that, you know? And then when it was my turn, they did all the ceremony and everything, and I was just too lucky. By the time they were supposed to take me, the war came, and we had to run. So my mom told me to run. And that's how I found myself in England, because I had to run.
12: So had you grown up thinking you were going to be married at 12?
0: I just wasn't thinking, because it did happen. You know, the person who has always been my uncle. And, you know, whenever he comes to the house, I'm running to him. He buy me sweets. This is like my uncle. And then one day they said, oh, this is your husband. I'm like, what?
12: So how old was he?
0: That time he would have been about late 30s. It's a natural thing. It's not like they don't need your permission. They don't need your permission. They will just come and say to you, oh, this person have brought cola not for you. And when you finish this year of, in school, you're going to get married. It's just like that. Not like, what do you think?
12: How are you feeling when they told you?
0: At that point, I hated myself. I hated my mom, because I wanted an adult to fight for me. But she just did not have it to fight, because she was so scared of my dad. When my mom said to me, run, I know that that's the only help she can give to me. Because if I'm not there, you will not take me.
12: So what do you mean by run?
0: When the rebel came into our district, everybody had to run. Because if you don't, they will kill you. So everybody run, people go to the bushes, everybody run to the nearest town, the nearest village, wherever you find yourself, you go. Everyone, including Umaru them, all of us, we all had to run. So luckily for me, when I was going, I was running with my mom and my younger brother who passed away 2 years ago. So it was myself, my mom, and my younger brother. Along the way, when we were rescued, now they brought us to the city. And when we got to the city, my dad was still in the provinces, because when we run, everybody go there different ways. So myself and my mom, we got to the city, we went, and we were staying at my dad's brother's house, you know.
12: So had the unrest not happened, you would have been married off?
0: They've already signed it.
12: The agreement?
0: Yes, they were just
12: you were
0: going
12: to get married was going to happen.
0: They've already done it. So when we came to Freetown, my mom said, go. So I left, and I went and started living with a distant cousin. So when my dad came, my mom said, I don't know where she is.
12: What do you think of your mother now as an adult?
0: I believe most of them have been living in a very abusive household. And because they don't have the power, they don't have the economical strength, they don't have, you know, the education to back them. So if they had had the right education, if they had the right opportunity, I believe they would have stood up to my dad and said no. But they didn't. And they were also trying to protect themselves because they needed my dad for their own daily survival. And that's the power he had on them.
12: And what made you want to take that as a sort of principal cause of yours? At which point did you decide that that was going to be something
0: from
12: that you would vocally speak
0: the
12: about?
0: The moment I went to the UK, the moment I felt I am free, from that point I have never stopped. I have never stopped. I've always been vocal about it. I've always talked about it. I've always stood against it.
12: What was it like being an asylum seeker in the UK in the mid-90s?
0: It was better than being here and being married to an old pervert. Anything but that. So it's nothing that I can complain about, because if I didn't go, I would not be seated here today. So England was my amazing grace. I went to England, I got my voice, I got my independence, and then I was able to fight for myself, and now I can fight for as many young people as possible.
1: 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Until the next time, bye for now.
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18: Coming up on World Business Express in 20 minutes, a strike on one of America's most important commuter rail networks is slowing up New York's economy this morning. The Long Island Railroad remains shut after talks failed to break the deadlock. We'll have the latest. Before that, today on Business Daily, you'll hear why data centres are becoming more of a part of our daily lives and landscapes. But first, the latest BBC World News.
2: BBC News with Govinda Gill. Health officials in Central Africa are urging people in areas affected by an Ebola outbreak to maintain strict hygiene to prevent its spread. They say special care must be taken around funerals. Nearly 90 deaths have been reported and there's no vaccine. The bodies of four Italian divers who died in a deep-sea cave in the Maldives have been found. The search was described as high-risk and complex. Additional dives will be needed to recover them. Iran's foreign ministry says it's responded to the latest American proposals to end the war. Iranian media said the US had not offered any concrete concessions. The International Energy Agency is warning that commercial oil stocks are dwindling rapidly because of the US-Iran conflict. Its head said only a few weeks' worth of inventory remained. Israeli forces have raided boats in the latest flotilla to try to breach its blockade and reach Gaza. It happened in international waters off Cyprus. Russia and Belarus have conducted nuclear drills amid tensions with NATO. Minsk insisted the training was not directed against any other state. Donald Trump has dropped a $10 billion lawsuit against the U.S. tax agency. The president and two of his sons had accused it of doing too little to prevent a leak of their tax returns. The singer Shakira has won a court battle with the Spanish tax authorities, who've been ordered to pay back $70 million. The singer said there'd been an orchestrated campaign to destroy her reputation. The head of one of Britain's oldest scientific institutions warned that using AI could make humans less intelligent. The director of the Royal Museum's Greenwich said over-reliance on its instant answers might stop people from exploring ideas for themselves. BBC News.
19: Hello and welcome to Business Daily from the BBC World Service. I'm Gideon Long. Data centres are increasingly becoming part of our daily lives and our landscapes. Great big warehouses packed with computers that power pretty much every digital thing we do, from surfing the internet, using AI chatbots, or filing our tax returns. They've popped up around the world in recent years, and whether we like it or not, more are coming.
20: We are going to over triple our demand for data centres. And so the industry is building out in the United States, but also globally to meet that demand. All indications are that we are still behind.
19: The trouble is, people don't necessarily want to live next to these places. They're big warehouses, often built close to the towns and cities they serve, and there's a perception, at least, that they're pushing up electricity costs and consuming precious water.
21: People's energy bills around the country are skyrocketing in order to pay for these AI data centers for them.
22: Building it on agricultural land is not the answer. You can't eat data.
19: So, as the artificial intelligence revolution rolls on, fueling the need for ever greater digital storage capacity, how do we learn to live with data centres? That's what we're asking here on BBC Business Daily. I'm on the edge of a field just north of London. It's a lovely spring day and the field is full of yellow flowers from the rapeseed crop that's planted here. And there are hedgerows and trees nearby. And I'm here because there's a plan to build a big data centre here, one of the biggest in Europe. And some of the local residents from the nearby commuter town of Potters Bar are not happy about it. I'm with two of them, Roz Naylor and Odette Garvey. Roz, what have you got against this plan?
23: You're losing a large part of the countryside south of Potters Bar. You're using up a large amount of productive farmland that has produced agricultural crops for centuries.
19: And Odette, you live nearby. What does this land mean to you, and what will it mean to you if the data centre's built?
24: It'll be devastating. There won't be our place to come to. It'll just be another urban sprawl with warehouses and concrete, and our green space will be gone forever.
19: So just give me a sense of what people use this land for.
23: They walk, run, cycle, horse ride, walk down to the river, and also schools come out as well.
19: The company that's building this data centre says they will make sure that there are trees planted here. They actually say that they're going to increase the biodiversity by 10%. Are you not reassured by that promise?
23: 10% is nothing. You cannot improve on nature and what's already there. One oak tree of, say, 150 years old supports 2,300 species. Ancient hedgerows These hedgerows have been here since the 1750s. You cannot replace that centuries-old ecology with any bio-net diversity claims.
19: We need data centres. They have to be built somewhere.
23: Yes, but building it on agricultural land is not the answer. You can't eat data.
19: Adet, what about that argument, though, that we do need data centres? I mean, I guess you use technology, you use mobile phones, you use computers, as we all do, and there is an argument that we have to build these data centres somewhere, so why not here?
24: I'm not against data centres, it's just where we place them. I thought I was going to stay here to retire, and I don't think this is going to be the dream anymore when this is
23: built.
24: Well,
23: even you were saying earlier, Odette, that she doesn't want to walk here anymore because the prospect of it makes her feel so sad.
19: Another of the arguments the company makes, of course, is that this brings economic benefits to the area. Investment, jobs.
23: 200 jobs in the end. That is peanuts. OK, jobs during construction, maybe, but they won't be local jobs. They'll be teams of people that they've already booked.
19: I guess some people might say, you know, it's a nice piece of outdoor space, but it's not exactly pristine countryside. You're quite close to the M25, you're close to the M1 motorway.
23: Well, it may not be the Cotswolds, but to the people of Potters Bar, it is an incredibly special place. This is like a jewel in the crown for Potters Bar. It might not look very much to a lot of people, but to the people of Potters Bar, it is incredibly special. And to take it away is almost taking the soul out of Potters Bar.
3: We have to do archaeological digs as part of the planning process.
19: Right. On the other side of the site, just a few hundred metres away, I meet James Tyler, the managing director for the UK at Equinix, the company that will build and operate this data centre. The site looks very different here, not as pretty. The rapeseed has been hacked down to stubble, and you're much closer to the busy M25 motorway that surrounds London. So, James, and just give me a sense of what this area will look like once the data centre is constructed. At the moment, it's an arable field, or clearly was used for agriculture. There are electricity pylons here, there are trees, you can see the motorway from here. What will it look like once the project is complete?
3: We'll build a number of data centres that will be very sympathetic to the local environment. We'll be planting thousands of trees. We'll keep at least 50% of the entire site as green. I mean, if you look here, we're standing in a field that was oilseed rape. What you'll see in a few years' time is very rich diversity. So ponds, wildflower meadows, and the wildlife will actually become richer. And then we'll be building new pathways and making sure that the site really remains very accessible to the local community.
19: A lot of people say we need data centres, but why do they have to be built so close to London in the southeast of England, which is already very heavily populated and heavily built on?
3: The business that Equinix is in is serving customers who need applications to be highly responsive. And milliseconds matter, whether that's financial transactions, healthcare support systems, the amount of time it will take information to travel from this data centre into central London, for example, over the fibre networks, is less than a millisecond. And that really matters to our customers.
19: So building this data centre, let's say, on a disused industrial site in the north of England, or, I don't know, in the north of Scotland, or a remote part of England, that's just not going to work.
3: Well, for our customers, latency matters, and proximity to economic hubs matters.
19: And what do you say to those people who have listened to your arguments and still say, we need all the green space we can get, and this shouldn't be built here?
3: I would say that the UK needs to continue to invest in very high quality data centre infrastructure. So we do need to invest in data centres if we want the economy to grow and thrive, because it underpins so much of our underlying economic growth.
19: The technology is moving incredibly quickly. All technology is moving incredibly quickly. Isn't there a danger that you build this data centre and by the time you've built it, or maybe in 5-10 years, it's already obsolete and we've moved on to something else, some other way of storing data?
3: Well, I've been in this industry over 25 years. The core need for secure, highly connected digital infrastructure is only going to grow.
19: If this data centre were not constructed and other data centres around London were not constructed, what would that mean for the British economy and British digital infrastructure?
3: We would start to fall behind. I mean, that sounds quite dramatic, but frankly, the modern economy requires high quality, reliable, connected data centres.
4: So we've got eight systems in this building. We've got a generator room, LB room, and right at the end we've got batteries as well.
5: Right.
4: So we've got four systems.
6: So once that data centre is built, it will look something like this. I've come to another data centre owned by Equinix, west of London. And this is the second biggest hub for data centres anywhere in the world after North Virginia. It's pretty warm in here. It's like a big warehouse full of computer servers. And the sound you can hear is the sound of the fans that are inside those servers that are being used to cool them down and keep them as cool as possible.
7: This is Business Daily from the BBC World Service. I'm Gideon Long. Cooling is a big issue at data centres. Think of the heat that your laptop or even your mobile phone generates when it's in constant use, and then multiply that many times over. These facilities house powerful computers, and they get hot. The one I visited is mostly air-cooled, but some data centres are cooled using water. And in some countries, that's a problem. In Chile, back in March, thousands of people marched through the capital, Santiago, to mark World Water Day. Much of Chile is incredibly dry, and even the area around Santiago is semi-arid. Access to water is a constant worry. And yet the country has tried to turn itself into something of a data centre hub. Dozens of facilities have sprouted up, including at least eight in Quilicura, an urban industrial zone just north of the capital. Google owns one of the sites. Rodrigo Vallejos is an environmentalist who lives in Quilicura, and he says Google's data center is sucking precious water out of the ground, leaving nearby wetlands parched.
8: 10 years ago, the humidity had water. Now, in the actual, there are sectors that are completely dry.
25: 10 years ago, the wetlands had water, but nowadays parts of them are completely dry. The problem is that Google has been granted the right to extract up to 50 litres of water per second from underground, from the same sources that feed the wetlands. That's 1.5 billion litres of water a year. They use the water to cool the data centres, and it isn't recycled. From the cooling towers, you can see the water evaporating into the atmosphere.
7: In response, Google says its data center in Quilicura consumes around 460 million litres of water a year, less than one average-sized golf course. It also says it's offsetting its water use by helping to build state-of-the-art irrigation systems on nearby farmland. If water is a worry in Chile, in the United States, the concern is often that data centers put strain on the energy grid. They consume huge amounts of electricity. There are also worries about the sheer number of them. 40% of the world's data center capacity is in the US, and the likes of Google, Amazon, and Meta have plans to build many more. The Data Center Coalition is the industry association in the US. Dan Diorio is its vice president of state policy.
20: Demand in the U.S. will reach 80 gigawatts by 2030, and that's up from 25 gigawatts in 2024. So we are going to over triple our demand for data centers. And so the industry is building out in the United States, but also globally to meet that demand. All indications are that we are still behind.
7: And Dan, are all local authorities in the U.S. enthusiastic about having data centers built in their areas, or have some decided they just don't want them?
20: Well, that's certainly true. Some have decided that data centers don't fit their economic development goals. But for all of those communities that may have said, you know, we don't want a data center, we have many more communities in which data centers will significantly fit their economic development needs. We see concerns that if a data center is being built and then your utility bill goes up, that they are one and the same. The real data shows that utility regulation and utility rates, electricity rates, are far more complicated than that. We see concerns that data centers are excessive water users, when in reality they're amongst the most efficient water users in the economy.
7: But there have been some calls, haven't there, for a nationwide moratorium on the construction of data centers in the United States, at least for now. Those calls have been led by the Democrats, Senator Bernie Sanders and Congresswoman Alexandria Ocasio-Cortez. Let's have a listen to what Ocasio-Cortez said recently.
26: These companies are now so desperate to profit off of the AI boom that they are racing to construct thousands of giant AI data centers and jacking up the utility costs of everyday Americans to pay for it. Just one hyperscale data center consumes the same amount of energy in 1 second as 100,000 households. People's energy bills around the country are skyrocketing in order to pay for these AI data centers for them. More than 100 local communities across 12 states have already enacted local moratoriums on data centers. And Congress itself has a moral obligation to stand with them and stop big tech from ruining their communities.
7: Alexandria Ocasio-Cortez there. Dan, ruining communities.
20: Well, I think it's very disappointing to see a member of Congress espouse basically untrue statements and significant misperceptions about the industry. If I could address the Congresswoman's desire to have a national moratorium, we are employing millions of construction workers throughout the country to build these facilities. We are providing years of reliable work for the skilled trades. And I think a national moratorium would be utterly devastating for the economy.
7: So if we're struggling to live with data centers, what can we do about it? How do we make them more palatable to local communities?
0: My name is Alistair Spears. I'm the general manager for Azure Global Infrastructure. Azure is Microsoft's cloud platform that powers banks, financial services, healthcare operations, and a lot of other cloud services at Microsoft.
7: Alistair spends much of his time thinking about how we can make data centers more efficient, make them consume less energy and less water. A few years back, for example, Microsoft came up with a novel way of keeping data centers cool.
0: We decided to essentially build an underwater data center and drop it off the coast of Scotland in the North Sea. Underwater, temperature is much more regulated. You can cool the facility much easier as well. We found that the reliability of our underwater data center was higher than our land-based data centers as well. But in the end, it is still more economical to build on land than it is to build underwater. It's a great technology. It's a good option for us in our kit bag of options, but it does come with its own challenges as well. Like maintenance is required. It's more challenging to do maintenance in scuba gear than it is to just walk down a data center hallway.
7: From sea to space, Elon Musk and others have proposed building data centers in space. How feasible is that?
0: You could think that in space, with solar power being more abundant and with space being cold, you could essentially run data centers. You know, the overall life cycle cost of launching data centers into space, there have to be some fairly major breakthroughs in access to space before it becomes truly economical.
7: So interesting concepts. Are there other, perhaps less eye-catching, but perhaps more workable innovations in the pipeline that might solve some of these problems that we face with data centers?
0: One of the ways that you can keep a component cool is to essentially bring the cooling closer to the areas that generate heats. And that's the idea of a technology called microfluidics. More and more chips are being made in three dimensions. They're essentially wafers on wafers on wafers. Using microfluidics, you can essentially cut channels into the chip itself and get a much more efficient cooling of that chip.
7: And so when you look to the future, Alistair, can you envisage data centers that use far less electricity and far less water as well, and that therefore are more acceptable to the general public?
0: Almost everything we do, whether it's from banking to healthcare to communicating, uses the cloud. And the cloud is using these data centers. But it's really important then, as we build these data centers, that we maintain that social license to operate, making sure we're not using more power or more water or more land than the local community can provide. And the one thing with technology is that it gets better and better, smaller and smaller, and more efficient over time. And that's the same curve we're seeing now with data centers.
7: Alistair Spears there, offering perhaps a glimmer of hope that the data centres of tomorrow might be more palatable to the public than those of today. In the meantime, the debate about how we live with these giant warehouses, monuments to our digital age, is likely to continue. That's it for this edition of Business Daily. I'm Gideon Long. Thanks for listening.
18: Rail strike hits America's busiest city. It's World Business Express from the BBC World Service. I'm Leanna Byrne. Also, how the war in Iran is affecting Kenya's economy and India's too. So
1: So if you're trying to get into New York this morning, good luck.
5: What do we want?
9: Contract.
5: What do we want?
9: Now. Wages. Wages.
5: What do we want?
1: A record strike has brought the Long Island Railroad to a halt, leaving hundreds of thousands of commuters scrambling for alternatives and raising concerns about the wider economic impact of the disruption. New York Governor Kathy Hochul called on both sides to come to a resolution.
10: We all know that the railroad is the lifeblood of Long Island. Without it, life as we know it is simply not possible. The bottom line is, no one wins in a strike. Everyone is hurt. But I believe, I know a deal can be reached to end this strike and end it soon. But to reach the deal, as I've said before, the MTA needs a partner. The MTA has made multiple generous offers with real wage increases. I urge both sides to come together as soon as possible and resolve this.
1: Stefanos Chen is a reporter covering the city's transit system at the New York Times.
0: So far this morning, we're getting a mixed reporting of lots of disruptions and frustration from riders on Long Island trying to get into Queens and Manhattan. The issue is that with this entire Long Island Railroad service out of service, and it being the largest passenger rail service in the country, there aren't an adequate number of alternatives for this volume of riders to get to work.
1: So what are the workers asking for, and why did those talks break down?
0: This really came down to the wire on Friday night, which is at 12:01 a.m. Saturday is when the strike began. Essentially, because since 2022, these five unions who represent about half of the LIRR workers have gone without raises, and in that time period have been asking for a percentage-based raise for 2026 that they say would help keep up with inflation. As of the latest negotiations, the MTA, which runs the railroad, is about one percentage point away from what the unions are seeking. But that is what is holding up the deal currently, basically a higher raise in 2026, which they cannot agree on.
1: So how are New Yorkers feeling about this? Is there public sympathy for the workers?
0: I think there is a well of sympathy for workers in general. However, especially in cases where this begins to cut into people's schedules, I think the frustrations grow as the longer this goes on. The last time we had a strike on the LIRR was in 1994, and it only lasted for 2 days before the governor capitulated mostly. We are now entering the third day and right in the middle of a busy work week. There are plenty of sports events and other social activities coming up this week as well that could really frustrate riders as this continues.
1: And listen, it's one of the busiest cities in the world. So is there any realistic signs this gets resolved today, or should New Yorkers prepare for just more disruption for it to continue on?
0: It's hard to say. That negotiations went on past midnight last night. They are back at it this morning. But both sides seem pretty much at an impasse. And even if they do emerge with the deal today, riders should understand that it's going to take close to a day at least to get the system back up and running, because there are just so many logistics in moving these trains back to where they need to go.
1: That was New York Times reporter Stefanos Chen. Now, rising fuel prices around the world have led to a nationwide strike by public transportation operators in Kenya. Commuters in major towns are reporting significant disruptions and reduced services. The government is calling for urgent talks to resolve the issue, while police have used tear gas to break up some of the protests. Albert Karakacha is chair of the Matutu Owners Association, a transport lobby group for minibus taxis in Kenya.
11: I've spoken to people in Mombasa. I've spoken to our members in Malindi, all over the country. And we are striking because of the issue of the increment of the diesel, because the diesel is the one which drives the economy of this country.
1: That was Albert Karakacha, chair of the Matutu Owners Association in Kenya. Now, let's get an update on oil prices. With me now, Rachel Winter, partner and investment manager at Killick & Co. Hello, Rachel.
12: Hello.
1: Right, Brent crude, the international benchmark, it was up slightly earlier in the day, but it seems to be back down a little again. What was moving the price today?
2: Well, it continues to be incredibly volatile. It's been moving around between $90 and $110 per barrel since the start of March. So we're seeing huge amounts of volatility. At the moment, it's towards the upper end of that range. This morning, it was up a bit because Trump had said that time is of the essence for Iran. But this afternoon, it has come down a bit. And that's because there have been reports that Iran has shared some revised terms as to a deal for ending the war.
1: I think it's easy to get whiplash from all these oil price changes. Also, another one, Rachel. Interesting reporting today that the war is affecting mortgage rates in the US and Europe.
2: Yes, so because oil prices have been so much higher, that is expected to cause higher inflation. And when inflation is higher, interest rates will be higher. And that's all feeding into mortgage rates. So across the world, we are starting to see mortgage rates going up. And at the moment, the situation appears to be most severe in the UK. So to give you an example, if we go back to March, a two-year mortgage in the UK would cost less than 4% per year. And that's now gone up to over 5%. So these really are quite significant moves.
1: Definitely. And that's definitely going to affect affordability for a lot of people. But for the US, it's quite interesting, isn't it, Rachel? Because we've got this new Fed chair, Kevin Warsh. He started this week and his aim was to bring down interest rates. So
2: mortgage rates going up. And at the moment, the situation appears to be most severe in the UK. So to give you an example, if we go back to March, a two-year mortgage in the UK would cost less than 4% per year. And that's now gone up to over 5%. So these really are quite significant moves.
1: Definitely. And that's definitely going to affect affordability for a lot of people. But for the US,

0: they were significantly above where people expected. So he's got a very difficult job on his hands.
1: Exactly. And he's the one who has to make the case, isn't it? But he doesn't make the decision, isn't that right?
0: He doesn't know. There's a full committee that votes, but he is the one who will make the case, and he'll want to try and persuade the rest of that committee to do what he thinks should be done.
1: Tough job, Rachel. Tough job. At least we don't have that job. Rachel Winter, partner and investment manager at Killick & Co. Always a pleasure. Thank you so much for joining us. Spain's High Court has ordered the country's tax authorities to repay around $70 million to the singer Shakira. After an 8-year legal dispute, the court found the Colombian star had not been a legal tax resident in Spain in 2011 and had therefore been erroneously charged tens of millions of dollars in taxes on earnings from her world tour that year. It's offered the full amount plus interest to be returned to her. Meanwhile, another country affected by the Middle East war is India. Oil prices are up, imports are more expensive, and it's adding pressure onto the rupee, which is already Asia's worst performing currency so far this year. It's down to a record low, 96.25 against the dollar. Here's the BBC's India business correspondent Archana Shukla reporting.
2: The rupee has been under pressure for months, and consistently high crude oil prices have made things worse. India imports nearly 90% of its oil, so every spike in crude means more dollars flowing out and the rupee weakening further. The latest trade data shows India's imports are at a 6-month high, driven largely by oil. Now, the pain of higher oil prices is also reaching ordinary Indians. Just days after Prime Minister Modi appealed citizens to save fuel, use public transport, and limit overseas travel, state-run fuel retailers raised petrol and diesel prices. It's the first time in 4 years. Compressed natural gas, which runs millions of public transports like tuk-tuks, buses, and taxis, has also seen prices being hiked twice in 2 days. Now, these will trickle down, making everyday goods costly for Indians and pushing inflation higher.
1: Archana Shukla there, and this comes as Indian Prime Minister Narendra Modi is in Oslo for talks focusing on trade and technology, the first visit by an Indian leader to Norway in 43 years. There you go. And that is it from World Business Express from the BBC World Service. I'm Leanna Byrne. Have a great day and thanks so much for listening.
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4: 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Prosecutors called her a potential co-conspirator. But she says she's a victim, and she's never been accused of any crime. I'm Tim Huell, and as US lawmakers investigate women close to Epstein, I'm telling her story.
3: 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At bbc.com, the climate question.
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6: Hello, welcome to Outside Source. You're with Priya Rai, live from the floor of the BBC newsroom. You do get a good view from here of colleagues hard at work as ever. And also from talking to some of them today, it is striking that the Ebola outbreak in the Democratic Republic of Congo is prominent for journalists covering our international news and those making news for audiences here in the UK. The World Health Organization has declared it a public health emergency of international concern. But perhaps the high interest in the latest development is a sign of the post-COVID world we live in, or maybe because it's a virus that, although rare, global health officials remember well what happened during the outbreak in 2014 in West Africa. So today, we know it's one of the stories you are asking the most questions about. What are the symptoms? How does it spread? Our health correspondent will join us to answer many of them.
7: BBC News with Govinda Gill. The health authorities in the Democratic Republic of Congo say an American doctor is among the latest confirmed cases of Ebola in the east of the country. The outbreak, which has been declared an international public health emergency, has killed more than 90 people so far. Despite the focus on Ebola, Trish Newport, the MSF's emergency program manager, explained how the team would also ensure

0: or preventable diseases were not forgotten.
1: What we have seen in previous Ebola outbreaks is that access to healthcare is diminished during Ebola, and we want to make sure that Ebola is responded to, but that also people are not dying from preventable diseases. So number one is protect our activities, protect our staff, and protect our patients. And the other thing that we're doing is working with the Ministry of Health to respond to the outbreak.
0: Donald Trump's dropped a $10 billion lawsuit against the US tax agency. The president and two of his sons had sued the IRS in January, saying it should have done more to prevent a leak of their tax returns. A court filing showed the case had been withdrawn, but it's not clear if a settlement was reached. The Maldivian government says the bodies of four Italian divers who went missing during a deep sea excursion last week have been located. An official said the bodies were found inside a 60-metre deep cave in the Vavu Atoll by a team of highly trained Finnish and Maldivian divers. Ambarasan Ethiarajan outlines the possible reasons for the fatalities.
2: They ran out of oxygen. That's one theory. The second one, the composition of these oxygen cylinders, how much you have oxygen, nitrogen, helium. It has to be in the right mix, especially when you go very deep into the water and the high compression happens. And third, probably something happened inside the cave and the sand and dust kicked up. It is a dangerous mission, but the Maldivian government says for recreation, you don't go below 30 meters. That is illegal. And there was no mention of the cave. So how did they manage to go to the cave without informing anyone else or the Maldivian authorities?
0: The Israeli military has raided another flotilla of boats attempting to break the Israeli naval blockade of the Gaza Strip, this time in international waters off Cyprus. The latest boats departed Turkey on Thursday. Yolande Nell is in Jerusalem.
3: Live broadcasts from the latest Global Samud flotilla showed Israeli naval forces boarding several boats one after another. Israeli reports say that Israeli soldiers detained activists on board and were transferring them to Israel. Communication with some boats has been lost, the flotilla organisers say, while others are still sailing southwest of Cyprus. Israel's foreign ministry described the flotilla as a provocation for the sake of provocation and said it involved two violent Turkish groups.
0: The last vessel to try to get to Gaza was also stopped in international waters. World news from the BBC. Greenland's Prime Minister Jens Frederik Nielsen has said his first meeting with the US envoy to the autonomous Danish territory was constructive. Jeff Landry is paying his first visit to Greenland 5 months after being appointed by President Trump, who has repeatedly said he wants to take control of the Arctic island. Britain's embattled Prime Minister Keir Starmer has said he won't walk away from the job as political uncertainty continues to grip the country. Sir Keir said he wouldn't set out a timetable to leave office. Almost 100 Labour MPs have called on Keir Starmer to quit following disastrous local election results earlier this month. The head of one of Britain's oldest scientific institutions has warned that using AI tools could make humans less intelligent. The director of the Royal Museums Greenwich said over-reliance on the technology could stop people from exploring ideas for themselves. Zoe Kleinman has more details.
4: Coming up with new ideas and questioning and challenging the ideas of others is how we make sense of the world around us and learn more about it, Paddy Rogers says. The man in charge of the 350-year-old Royal Observatory in Greenwich warns that human curiosity is too vital to be satisfied by the quick answers delivered by AI. He's concerned that over-reliance on the tech could leave people more vulnerable to misinformation and society less able to engage with science. AI bosses say they believe the technology will soon be able to function at the same level as humans.
0: Spain's High Court has ordered the country's tax authorities to repay around $70 million to the singer Shakira. She welcomed the ruling, saying it set the record straight after years of brutal public exposure. The court found the Colombian star had been incorrectly charged tens of millions of dollars in taxes on earnings from her world tour that year. That's the latest BBC News.
5: Hello, welcome to Outside Source on the BBC World Service. Thank you very much for joining us. I'm Priya Rai, And we are coming to you live from the heart of our newsroom here in London. Around me, there are rows of desks and colleagues with headphones on, carefully monitoring various stories. And one of the key things many of them, as I, am looking out for is what's happening in Geneva at the headquarters of the World Health Organization. I can see on a wall of live video feeds just in front of me, inside the room there, where the World Health Assembly is gathering. It's been a long meeting throughout the afternoon. It's part of their annual assembly, because one of the main things we're waiting on an update to do with is the Ebola outbreak. Though it's not lost on us, and we're all too aware of, just next to that video is one of a cruise ship that is docked in Rotterdam that has been the centre of attention when it comes to hantavirus. So two key viruses that we know many of you have been asking questions about. We're going to focus some time now on Ebola. It's what we know you have got questions about in terms of what the virus is, how it spreads and the likes. And in Central Africa, health officials are urging people in areas affected by the outbreak in the Democratic Republic of Congo and also neighbouring Uganda to maintain strict hygiene aimed at preventing spread of the virus. Now, Goma is the latest city in the DRC to see a case of Ebola. And Innocent Kabili is a shopkeeper there.
6: This morning, I was on my way back to the Grand Barrier because I had to pick up some parcels in Gisenyi. But when I got to the border, it was closed. I then started asking myself a lot of questions about why it had been closed. Given the current situation, I was afraid. In the end, someone there explained to me that it was due to a problem linked to a suspected case of Ebola reported in Goma, which had led to the border being closed. As the measures were very strict, I had no choice but to go back home.
5: Well, according to the Africa Centres for Disease Control and Prevention, there have been more than 390 suspected cases and at least 100 reported deaths in relation to this outbreak of Ebola. Now, as I mentioned, we are waiting to hear from the World Health Organization Director General, who is about 2.5 hours later than we expected. But the second we hear from him, we will bring him to you. But we are joined by BBC's health correspondent, James Callagher, who has joined us here on Outside Source. And you have been looking at this particular strain of Ebola. So what can you tell us about that, and perhaps how it differs from outbreaks people might remember previously?
7: The first thing is it's relatively rare. So we've only seen this twice before, so in 2007 and 2012. So it doesn't cause as many outbreaks as the other forms of the Ebola virus. And that has caused some complications so far. So there are tests that you can do to somebody for someone's blood if you suspect that they have Ebola virus, but they are looking for the more common, more recent types of Ebola. And so tests were coming up negative for this particular form of Ebola. So that has complicated the beginnings of dealing with this outbreak. As well as that, though, there is some reassurance here. It tends to be less deadly, so it's still deadly. Around about a third of people have died in previous outbreaks, but it tends to be less deadly than some of the other types of Ebola. So though it's a complicated mix. There's some good things and some bad things about it being this particular strain.
5: A third of those infected?
7: Yes.
5: Right. Let's get our first question then, shall we?
8: Hello, Satsos. The sheriff from Kampala, Uganda. Why is it that the Democratic Republic of Congo and Uganda are so prone to Ebola virus? Thank you so much.
9: Hello, BBC Outside Source. My name is Martin Menyen. Yeah, I just want to ask a very serious question. Why always Congo? Because Ebola is not like third time, first time or what. Every time it comes from Congo. Can experts and scientists do something about it and then clear it once and for all? Is it because of wild animals or what? I don't know, but experts should tell us, what is it? Can we put a stop to it? Because it's killing our people.
7: So it's a very simple explanation. So the Ebola viruses, they don't naturally live in human beings. They live in animal populations, largely fruit bats. And so the places that are at risk of Ebola outbreaks are the places where those fruit bats live and human populations come into close contact with those animals. So it's largely about ecology of where those animals live and our human geography out where we live, and where those two things mash together, that's where you get this high risk of outbreaks. That often happens in Democratic Republic of Congo, but it's worth remembering that it's not as though every single Ebola outbreak has happened there. They have happened in other parts of Africa too.
5: Yes, with 2014 to 16 outbreak sort of concentrating further west in Africa. It is interesting though, I think, when you think about the fact that the first strain of Ebola was found in Congo. I mean, when you look at it as a country, both its makeup in terms of the land and forestry, and you then add into that the civil war that is ongoing, how is that factored in when it comes to dealing with an outbreak?
7: It's always challenging. I mean, these things are always challenging. So if you think about the main way you would deal with an outbreak, you have to find everybody who has been infected and then find the people that those people have been in touch with. So you try to find those what are known as contacts, people who are at risk of having Ebola, before they develop symptoms and pass it on to other people. So that's your goal. That's what you're trying to do. Now, if you try to do that in a very calm environment, in kind of like, you know, say in the United States, that's a relatively simple exercise. It's a complicated one, but it's a relatively simple exercise. But then you start adding in other elements and it becomes a lot more difficult, a lot more quickly. So if you are in an area, and in this particular part of DRC we are, where you have 250,000 people displaced from their homes, so it's not as though you can just look up their address and then turn up at their house to do it. You've got that going on. You do have civil war, which makes gives in a whole load of complications around actually getting medics into the areas. Poorer access to laboratory testing, so if you can't actually test all the people, that makes the whole thing more complicated as well. And so you then, on top of that, you have to factor in that this isn't really taking place in just one country. I mean, it has started in DRC, but we have seen cases in Rwanda and Uganda, because you have very porous borders there. People will move across borders, fleeing conflict or seeking work. There's a lot of huge mining industry in the area. So when you have that kind of population that's in constant flux, doing that basic find the people they've been in touch with becomes more complicated.
5: And we have already heard about the tightening of that border with Rwanda in particular. That does, though, speak nicely into this next question that we've got.
10: Good afternoon. My name is Friday John Okoro from Enugu State, Nigeria. My question is this. I'm in Nigeria. For now, I don't think there has been any case reported since 2014. So is there any case of Ebola virus outside the Democratic Republic of Congo or Africa in general? And how can one prevent it in future occurrence? What are the symptoms of this Ebola virus? Thank you.
7: The symptoms of Ebola virus start off very much like a really bad case of flu. They'll come on really suddenly, but you're looking at fever, headache, extreme fatigue. And as it progresses over a few days, that can turn into vomiting and diarrhea and damage to your internal organs, which will make you feel really quite ill. And then some, but not all, people develop some of those symptoms they'll be very familiar with Ebola, where you start bleeding. So there'll be blood in your vomit, and you may bleed through other parts of your body as well. And it's those bodily fluids that are the main way in which the virus is spread from one person to another person. And the way that you stop that from happening is you find people and you try to catch them in the earlier stages before they're too infectious. You isolate them, and anybody they've been in contact with, you try to quarantine them to minimize the spread of the virus. But there are no cases in Nigeria at the moment. It's still contained to quite a small area.
5: And so finally then, James, we are waiting to hear from the Director General of the World Health Organization. It has, though, declared it a public health emergency of international concern. I mean, what does that actually mean? Because it sounds scary for people listening, but also in terms of what it enables them to do.
7: Yeah, I think Can I tell you what it doesn't mean first? Because I think that's the most important thing. It doesn't mean that we're on the cusp of a COVID-style pandemic where you can expect every country in the world to start dealing with Ebola cases. That's absolutely not what it means. And the World Health Organization says that this does not meet the criteria for a pandemic emergency. And if we cast our minds back to the biggest ever Ebola outbreak, what happened in West Africa 2014 to 2016, nearly 30,000 people infected. There were only a handful of people around the world that were infected outside of the core three countries that were the principal epicenter of that outbreak. And so when it comes to this particular outbreak, we're not thinking in terms of COVID. What we're thinking is this is now an outbreak that has reached that level of being a public health emergency of international concern. And what that means, it's reached the scale where tackling it requires coordination from multiple countries, investment from multiple countries, resources from multiple countries around the world going into this corner of DRC to try to stop the outbreak, because you can't expect that country to be able to do it on its own.
5: Okay. Well, we will continue our coverage of this story, but for now, James Gallagher, our health correspondent, thank you very much for joining us. Now, let's move away from that briefly and turn to another story, of which photos and videos of crowds and queues outside some watch stores around Europe may well have made it on to your feeds. There was some trouble as well, as shops of the Swiss watchmaker Swatch were forced to close. Many people seemed eager to buy their new timepiece, which is a collaboration with a luxury watchmaker, Audemars Piguet. Now, queues had also been building up outside its branches in Tokyo, New York, and also for the launch event at Dubai Mall in the United Arab Emirates. That had to be cancelled. Now, following the large gatherings, the company asked people not to rush to stores in large numbers in order to ensure the safety of both customers and staff. Let's get a little bit more on this and then discuss it as well. Our correspondent, first of all, Tim Muffett, has joined us here at on Outside Source. The context here, Tim, is that this is a watch, a collaborative watch between a more high street brand and a luxury brand, and it has been sold for upwards of £350. Typically, APs, as they're known, can go for tens of thousands. So this has become a really big story.
11: It certainly has. And the fact that we are here talking about these brands, I guess many would argue, well, this is exactly what they want, because they have become really the most talked about brands on social media over the last couple of days. And many people under 30 might not have heard of Audemars Piguet, founded in 1875, luxury, high end. Long waiting lists. Some of their watches sell for hundreds of thousands of pounds at auction. Swatch, more recognisable to many, more mass market, became very famous in the 1980s. Brightly coloured, affordable watches. And what they have done, they have collaborated on this new range of watches. And as you mentioned, there has been a really chaotic response in many, many places. Outside a number of Swatch stores in Europe, the US, the UK and elsewhere, including Dubai, Singapore and Mumbai, really, really chaotic scenes. Police called in many places, huge crowds called to disperse them. And across the UK as well, there was an arrest, dispersal orders. And yes, but here we are talking about it. So many would say, well, all publicity is good publicity, but probably not quite the response they were hoping for.
5: And it is interesting, because if you think about this watch, which can go for hundreds of dollars, so still a lot of money, but upwards of around $470 US is not in comparison to the luxury watch that we're talking about here. I mean, why would AP want to team up with a brand like Swatch from a business perspective?
11: The key question. And interestingly, global branding guru Mark Ritson posted an interesting article on the Drum website, which is a marketing media website, quite recently. He says that what's happened shows the power of co-branding. He believes it is an underused tool. When done well, both brands can benefit, gaining access to each other's markets, forcing people to look at a brand in a new light. But are there risks? Well, there most certainly are. I was talking to consumer expert Kate Hardcastle just a few minutes ago. She thinks this is a big learning learning moment for both brands. She thinks the risk here is a loss of sheen. Luxury depends on control, confidence and care about the customer experience. It should be about intrigue and delight, not disorder. And we have seen a lot of disorder.
5: That's really interesting then, because if there are, for all the kind of cynical people looking at this, thinking, oh, well, we're all just falling for a marketing ploy, or, you know, perhaps they might say it's successful marketing because we are here talking about it. From that perspective, that kind of inside business perspective, does it work?
11: Well, it can do. And there have been many examples of collaborations between luxury brands and high street brands before. Go back to the 1990s in the UK. Debenhams store teamed up with designers such as Jasper Conran, Matthew Williamson does designing lines for them, very successful. Karl Lagerfeld and H&M in 2004, Kate Moss and Topshop in 2007. And it gives consumers a chance to own an exclusive brand that might otherwise be out of reach for the high street retailer. Buzz, extra footfall, excitement, media coverage, higher prices. And for the luxury brand, it is a way of connecting with often younger audiences and a mass market. But that loss of control, that is a potential risk. And if you are a luxury brand, do you want images of police, tear gas, arrests being made, which is what we've seen? The big question, is it worth it for the brand? Does it cheapen that brand? And, well, it depends who you'd speak to. We heard two perspectives earlier from marketing and retail experts, two different sides of the coin. For some people, all publicity is good publicity. For others, the risks are too great.
5: Tim Muffett, thank you very much for giving us some of that context. Well, let's see whether it is worth it. We have heard from some people who have committed their time to line up for this watch. Anna in Geneva works in finance and is also a watch collector. She queued for 5 hours but did not manage to quite get your hands on one. Anna, I'll ask you about that in a moment. Khan is a fellow watch enthusiast and also a law student in Zurich and waited 12 hours and was successful. And Anne in Frankfurt, who also was successful, waited 25 hours to buy his watch and then sold it afterwards. So, Khan, let me come to you first. Why did you want one so much?
12: Yes, ma'am. Can you hear me?
5: Yes, loud and clear.
12: Awesome. All right. So, the question was, why did I want one so much? To be honest, as you already said, I'm a watch enthusiast. But I'm also a student at the same time, so that doesn't go hand in hand. And when I heard about the collab that they were making, I was really interested, intrigued. And I thought, why not, right? Especially in Zurich, where we have a lot of locations to get one. Thought I might try my luck, and I actually succeeded, so it was great.
5: Anna, how do you feel listening to that as somebody who didn't quite make it?
13: It's a bit hard because I'm a very I'm very passionate about watches, and I actually really wanted one. I thought at first it was really cool to talk with a lot of people that were passionate, but I think a lot of people that had the chance to get the watch was really for to resell it. So I don't think it was really fair about that. So yeah.
5: Well, Anne, what do you say to that? Because you are somebody who waited 25 hours, bought one, then sold it. What do you say to that?
14: This is like not a big problem, but this is the problem is not us, the reseller. The problem is Swatch itself, the hype itself. Mm. If there is no reseller, there will be no big market for it, no hype. So Swatch, they know about it, so they not create a lot of them.
5: Well, this is an interesting point that you make there, because in a way, the all three of you have kind of seen that there is this collaboration happening. And as we were just hearing from our correspondent, it is all marketing to drive this desire for something.
14: Yes, of course.
13: Yes and no, because there was no communication on saying if it was an edition, a limited edition or not. And when all the trouble
14: started...
13: Sorry?
14: Was there when the Omega Swatch was dropping. They say it's not limited as well, but the people still going crazy for them, and they not produce enough. They know what they're doing.
13: Yeah, but like a few months later, there was... Well, there were so many watches in the stores.
12: I think
14: a few months
5: later. Let's just hear from Khan here.
12: Yes, and Anna, by the way, I still have a watch, one or two left. So if you would like to maybe later contact me about that, we can exchange numbers.
5: We're not here to be making sales, so let's just stick to the conversation.
12: Of course. But if I have to comment on Arndt's statement, my German friend, I have to agree with him. People say that this watch might lose value because it's not limited, right? But what does that even mean, not limited? Because if the watches restock in the stores for 40 pieces each, as we've seen on the actual drop date, people are still not going to get the watch that they want. And as we've seen with the Omega collab in 2022, if you really wanted one and you wanted to go to the store and buy one without worry of lines, you had to wait until 2024 to get one. So to be honest, I'm not in a hurry to sell mine at all. I think people will realize that if you put a strap on it and wear it around your wrist, it will actually look really good. And yeah, so that's why I'm not really falling for this whole propaganda now that people say, oh, it's not limited, so it's not worth anything.
5: So because Anna, this mostly comes
12: from
5: then?
12: People anyway. Sorry, ma'am. This mostly comes from people anyway who do not have to watch themselves. So I kind of see how this constellation is made up.
5: Well, I was going to ask you where this desire for watches generally, because they become statement pieces. They can become a sign of status, for example. What do you like about watches, Anna?
13: Well, I'm very passionate about watches, more in the history of watches, because the Royal Pop is part of the collection that was in the 80s from the Pop's watch. It was a pocket watch at first also, and then they designed it the wristband. So it was kind of a I don't know how to say it, but a reminder of the past. So I really like it, the idea. I'm not mad about not having one, but I'm mad about people trying to resell this really high because it's not supposed to be like that. Like Swatch made a communication on Instagram saying that, like, in a few weeks or in a few months there will be stocks in every boutiques.
5: Yes.
13: So I'm probably mad more about this.
5: Well, it's interesting to be able to discuss this with the three of you. Anna, Khan and Anne, thank you very much for joining us and discussing that a little bit. You can read more about it on the BBC News website. And in response to some of the big crowds at stores, Swatch itself urged people not to rush in large numbers and that it needed to ensure the safety of customers and staff. And it also said the Royal Pop collection will remain available for several months. 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

0: This is the BBC World Service, exploring the rise and fall of a former president.
1: Secret meetings, disappearing witnesses, and allegations of suitcases full of cash. You might know that Nicolas Sarkozy, former French president, went to jail, but you might not know the full drama.
2: Ce qui est secret, c'est que pendant cette visite,
3: what is secret is that during this visit, there is a dinner, and no one knows about it.
1: This is the story of Sarkozy's rise and demise, and how he went from the Élysée Palace to the notorious La Santé prison, and his quest for redemption and one final comeback.
4: Il n'y a pas un document, pas une photo, pas un compte, pas une...
3: There are no documents, no photos, no accounts, no proof.
0: The Sarkozy Affair, Sunday at 2 GMT.
5: Hello, Priya Rai with you here live in the BBC's main newsroom. Welcome to Outside Source. Now, lots of you around the world are dealing with rising fuel prices, largely owed to the implications of the US-Israeli war with Iran that's seen a drop-off in the supply of oil entering the world market. Well, in Kenya, it has led to a strike by public transport operators. Roads in Nairobi, largely empty. We'll get a sense of the picture from our reporter there.
6: BBC News with Govinda Gill. Congolese officials say an American doctor is among the latest confirmed cases of Ebola in the new outbreak in the eastern DRC. With nearly 90 reported deaths and no vaccine, health officials are urging people to maintain strict hygiene. More than 200 people were arrested in Kenya during demonstrations and a nationwide transport strike over a steep rise in fuel prices. Protesters blocked roads in some places, police fired tear gas, and six police officers were injured. Nairobi says the price hike is because of the Iran war. Donald Trump has dropped a $10 billion lawsuit against the US tax agency. The president and two of his sons sued the IRS in January over the leak of their tax returns. The bodies of four Italian divers who died in a deep sea cave in the Maldives have been found. The search was described as high risk and complex. Additional dives will be needed to recover them. A London court heard that an Iranian journalist working for an Iranian opposition television station was stabbed and wounded by men operating on behalf of Tehran. Two Romanian men are accused of being part of the attack on Puria Zarati. They deny the charges. The only person ever charged in the assassination of the Congolese independence leader, Patrice Lumumba, has died before he could stand trial. The death of 93-year-old Etienne Davignon, a former Belgian diplomat, ends a landmark case over the 1961 killing. Mr. Davignon had denied involvement. The head of one of Britain's oldest scientific institutions has warned that using AI could make humans less intelligent. The director of the Royal Museum's Greenwich said over-reliance on its instant answers might stop people from exploring ideas for themselves, possibly limiting human innovation. BBC News.
5: Welcome back to Outside Source on the BBC World Service with me, Priya Rai. We're coming to you live from the heart of the BBC's newsroom. In front of me, I am still keeping an eye on the World Health Organization's annual assembly, hoping to be able to bring to you at some point remarks from the Director General with an update expected on the Ebola crisis. I know many colleagues around me are also looking out for the same. I can see it playing on some of their TV screens next to their computers. So we'll come to that as and when we can. But another story that we have been following now, the bodies of four Italian scuba divers who went missing last Thursday while exploring a deep sea cave in the Maldives have been found. A Maldivian diver also lost his life while helping with the search. BBC correspondent Sarah Rainsford is with us now to discuss this. So, Sarah, first of all, the latest update that we know on this is the bodies being found. What more can you tell us?
7: Yeah, that's right. This was a dive that happened this morning in the Maldives. It began this morning involving a number of expert deep water divers who had come from Finland, as well as the military and the Maldives. They were involved in this recovery mission, essentially. So they went down to the cave, which is the entrance to that cave is 47 meters below the surface. They were able to enter. They were able to carry out an initial survey, essentially, of the area. And they established that, yes, the bodies were in the third section of that cave, so the furthest from the entrance. They weren't able to retrieve them today, but they have now surfaced and they're apparently working out their kind of plan of action next as to how they will go down again tomorrow and the following day in order to bring those bodies of the Italian divers back up to the surface and then to enable them to be returned to their families.
5: And just to give a sense of the complexity of this as an operation, you say they were sort of found in the third section of the cave. That is nearly 200 feet deep, that cave. How does the operation, or what will the operation look like in order to retrieve those bodies?
7: Yeah, everyone involved is describing it as high risk and as complicated, and that's why these expert deep sea cave exploration divers have been brought in from Finland. As you mentioned, one Maldivian diver from the military actually lost his life trying to carry out the first search on Saturday. So he got decompression sickness. The rest of his team surfaced. They realized he wasn't with them, and when they went back, they found him unconscious underwater. So one person died even trying to retrieve the bodies. So it is difficult. We know that the team that have come in from Finland are working with an awful lot of equipment, specialist equipment, including underwater scooters. And we know that they're planning every step of this mission. We know that the person in charge of that team has said that this is, you know, very complicated. They're saying as it happens underwater at these depths, if you're in a cave like that and you miss the exit, then as she put it, you're never coming back. So it is a difficult, complex dive, and we still, of course, don't know what happened to the team of five Italians, in fact, who went down on Thursday and who did never come back. That includes their guide, whose body was found almost straight away, but the other four have only just been discovered, as we're saying.
5: What do we know, though, about them as people, who the Italians were?
7: Well, they were, four of them, linked closely to the University of Genoa in Italy. One of them was a very well-known marine biologist, an expert conservationist who had been on several research expeditions to the Maldives in the past. I think this was her fifth trip. She was there with her daughter. She was there with a recent graduate from the University of Genoa from the same department as her, the Department of Ecology, and another associate professor from the university. Now, two of that team were involved in a research mission. They were looking at the effects of climate change on the coral reef and on the marine environment. But it has been stressed again to us today from the university that this dive that took place on Thursday was not part of their scientific mission. It wasn't part of their research. It wasn't approved by the university. And it was, as far as they're concerned, a personal activity, a recreational activity. So the university have just sent us a statement actually in the last half an hour and said that this is a moment of immense grief for the university that they're experiencing, with deep respect for the families of the deceased and for the deceased themselves. Obviously, these were you know, people that they knew very, very closely, but they are also stressing that this dive wasn't part of the scientific research that the professor and her colleague were there to carry out.
5: And so in terms of, I know you say, you know, we don't really know yet what went wrong in this case, but how might they go about finding that out?
7: I think, obviously, there'll be autopsies, so obviously they'll be looking at the bodies once they're recovered. They'll be trying to find the cause of death, but they'll also be looking at their equipment, of course. That's one of the key kind of goals of this recovery mission, is to bring back the diving equipment as well, so they can look at the oxygen levels, they can look at what gases they were using, whether they had the right equipment to be at that depth in the first place, and also to look for any signs that perhaps, you know, they might have got dragged down to that depth and perhaps weren't intending to be there. So I think they'll be studying the weather, they'll be studying the currents, but they'll also, of course, be studying, unfortunately, the bodies of the four people, five in fact, Italian citizens who lost their lives, because obviously their bodies will contain a number of clues.
5: BBC correspondent Sarah Rainsford, thank you very much for bringing us that update. You're on Outside Source.

0: Now, going to see an active volcano can be thrilling, but it can also carry some real risks. Earlier this month, three hikers were killed in Indonesia after an eruption on the island of Halmahera. Now, they were climbing Mount Dukono when it suddenly erupted, sending ash up to 10 kilometres into the sky. Mount Dukono has been particularly active, erupting hundreds of times over the past year or so, and officials had already warned people to stay away. We've been speaking to people who live near volcanoes, but we also wanted to hear from those who guide visitors to them or observe them. Marco Tomasella is a volcano guide on Mount Etna in Sicily. Damien Barrios is a photographer and lava chaser in Hawaii. And Damien began by telling my colleague, James Reynolds, how he got into it.
1: You know, the lava chaser theme kind of came up during the 2018 eruption that we had here in Leilani Estates on the Big Island. It was the first time in our lifetime that we had a fissure eruption. I think there were a total of 24 different fissures, and they were erupting all over the place at different times in the day over the course of 3 months. I found myself having to chase fissures and try to figure out where the next one would be. And so it wasn't like any other eruption that we've seen where you can just go to the same place. I started feeling like I was having to chase the lava because we never knew where it was going to come out. And I started using the term lava chaser. And I think I had some of my work shared on a few networks and an interview with Time magazine that called me the lava chaser. And then it kind of just stuck from there.
2: Yeah. Did the lava ever catch up to you?
1: You know, it did catch up to me a couple times. I did have a near-death experience where a huge molten chunk of lava landed right where I was standing with my tripod, and I had moved about 20 seconds prior to that. And so I was reminded of the dangers and the risks, and obviously lots of adrenaline and excitement, but it also demands a lot of respect. A little bit of adrenaline goes a long way to kind of remind us of our vitality and how everything can change in an instant, right?
2: Let's bring in Marco, volcano guide on Sicily with Mount Etna. What have been your experiences with Mount Etna?
3: I live close to Etna since I'm a kid, so I saw a lot of eruption. And I mean, my father transmitted me the passion for the volcano. I do this job since 2002, which actually was one really important year for Etna because we had one really big eruption which destroyed the ski resort in the north and the south side of Etna. Etna is not erupting all the time, but it's one of the most active volcanoes in the world, so I saw a lot of eruption.
2: I've flown into Sicily many times, and I'm always struck by the smoke that you can see pouring from the top of Mount Etna. How many precautions, then, do you have to take, Marco, as you go about your work on the volcano?
3: We can say Etna is a gentle volcano. I mean, I always say volcano, they are not good or bad, but they are just doing their job. And also, that's nature. They are not like human. The risk for the people they coming up to the summit, I can say, is quite low compared to other volcano I've been in the world. But I mean, it's an active volcano. So I say to all my clients, the risk at zero doesn't really exist when we go in an active volcano. But if we look how many accidents we had in the past, there are just a few, even because Etna is one of the most studied volcano in the world.
2: A question for both of you, Marco and Damien. Do people you meet think you're a bit crazy?
1: I think so. especially people that maybe haven't been to the volcano a lot. They only see what they interpret from a lot of the news agencies. And, you know, a lot of times I feel like the news always tries to make it a sound more scary. You know, there's a certain comfort level, I think. You know, it's like anything, right? You know, if you go to Africa to go see the lions, and it's the first time you're seeing a lion, you're probably going to be very scared. But then once you understand the animal and the beast, and maybe you get a little more comfortable. And I feel it's the same way with the volcano, and you know, we confront a lot of our own fears, and then as time goes on, we kind of become comfortable with that. And then, you know, like Marco's saying, you know, Mount Etna being a gentle volcano, in most cases, I think it's the same here in Hawaii, with the exception of the 2018 eruption, because a lot of homes were lost. So I think we're lucky to be able to experience that in a gentle way. And of course, volcanoes, especially, you know, more explosive volcanoes, can be very dangerous. But I think generally speaking, people think that we're crazy. And I think that's a normal feeling to have.
3: I think for some of the clients, yes, because mostly because I go up and down in the volcano pretty much every day. When I say that, for them, it's something crazy, no? Because for most of the people, they climb the summit, it's something they do one time in the lifetime. And imagine you do up and down, and on the top, there are acid gas, or there is a little bit of risk of eruption for, I will say, normal people, something really crazy, which, as Damien say, it's, if you used to do that, became something quite normal. Of course, when we bring the people close to a lava flow, when there is a lava flow, because in Etna it's not always like that, that is much stronger moment. And of course, it's a little bit more scary. Seems like a crazy life.
2: We're speaking to you in the aftermath of the fact that three hikers were killed after a volcanic eruption on the Indonesian island of Halmahera in early May. The group had been hiking despite restrictions. Damien, when you see events like that, what do you as a photographer and as someone who does this for a living learn about the danger of volcanoes?
1: You know, I think it's a reminder that obviously they are very dangerous, and it takes a certain level of knowledge and respect to maybe be aware of those dangers and hopefully not be in the wrong place at the wrong time. You know, when I hear about the deaths of those people, it's obviously an unfortunate thing. I feel like that sometimes instills more fear in people, even though, you know, statistically it's a pretty rare thing. I lost a friend here in early 2018 who died on the lava field, you know, miles from the actual volcano, but just in an area where there was fresh lava. He had some whiteout conditions where it rained so much that all the water landing on the fresh lava created a lot of steam and volcanic gases, and that's ultimately what led to his death. And that is in a very mellow, easy place, 7 miles from the actual crater itself. So it is a very real thing, and it's definitely a potential, you know, and I think that it's something that demands respect, and it's a reminder of how much danger there can really be out there. But having said that, like Marco mentioned, you kind of get comfortable with it. It's, if it's something you do regularly, I mean, statistically, some people die, you know, just on their way to work in a car. And so it really puts it into perspective. And for some of us, like, I guess we could say that it's a risk that we're willing to take.
2: Marco, in Sicily, given those dangers that we've seen in Indonesia, how strict are you with the people you take up Mount Etna in terms of your safety instructions?
3: I think I'm quite strict. In the same moment, I like to bring the people in a place where they will not go by themselves, but really strict about security. For example, by myself, I think I risked my life at least 3 times in Etna, in Stromboli. But in more than 25 years, I think I never had any risk with the clients. The most important thing is just to have, as Damien say, a sort of respect. So volcano like Etna, they're not really dangerous. The only thing is to be in a certain distance to the heavens, to the explosion in particular, because lava flow, for example, in Etna, they are, I can say, not dangerous at all. The only danger is when there is snow in wintertime, can be a little bit more danger. But the danger can be during an eruption, but stay to a certain distance that you can enjoy the show without taking too much risk. Then I think, as Damien say, it's important to have respect, to have knowledge about what we're going to do. But also climate active volcano is something we need to accept a certain type of risk. Me, for joking to the clients, I say in the beginning of the trek, I say, okay, you take more risk to arrive to the meeting point by car than climb up the summit of Etna, because in Sicily we drive a little bit crazy, probably in South American style. So there is much more risk in the reality.
2: I've been on Sicilian roads, that's right.
3: Or a motorbike, then climb up the volcano. But of course, in the media, an eruption is something really impressive, really dangerous, because it was always like that in the history, in the movie. The volcano is something terrible, not something destroying. The reality is a little bit different.
2: Damien, there are films made about volcanoes. They keep getting made, and I've never met anyone who isn't interested in volcanoes. Why are we, as a people, so fascinated by volcanoes?
1: It might tie in a little bit to your previous question about the risk. You know, I think as humans, life is boring on the couch, right? And that's why people take risk every day. Like Marco mentioned, you know, the most dangerous part of my day is getting in my car and driving somewhere. People go see the lions in Africa, or people go and put themselves in a cage to see sharks. And I feel that, you know, that draw to that really makes you feel alive. And I think as humans on this planet, we're really impressed by the raw power of nature. And I think that we're drawn to that. I think that innately, that's something that calls everybody, because it reminds us of our humanity and our fragility. And, you know, to anybody that's seen the lava, it really has a moment where it really captivates you, and it just makes you feel so small in comparison to these powers on our planet and on this earth. And I feel that it's a really humbling experience that puts life into perspective. Even people who are scared of lava, you take them to a volcanic eruption, they're going to be 100% fixed on it, and they're going to want to get closer.
2: I'd love to just sit back a bit and hear you both exchanging recommendations for volcanoes to visit as experienced volcano watchers.
1: Marco, you know, I've always wanted to go to Mount Etna, so maybe one of these days I would have to come pay you a visit. And it makes me wonder if you've ever been here to Hawaii.
3: Yeah, I mean, I've never been to Hawaii. I'm traveling a lot in the world for sea volcano, because, of course, I'm addicted to volcano, and Hawaii is in my list. And I was in Central America in November to see volcano, and I saw the activity of Hawaii in November, and I say, wow, I would like book a flight just now and go to Hawaii, because it's a dream for me. So it's the same thing for me. It's I never saw such of a fluid lava flow. So definitely I would like come visit you as well.
1: Yeah, well, now's a good time. You know, we have Kilauea has been going for more than a year now. I think we're on the 46th eruption. We actually have another. The 47th eruption is supposed to happen sometime this week, and they're happening, you know, about every week or 2 weeks apart. So there's a very good chance that if you're here in Hawaii for a week or two, that you get a chance. You know, maybe you should come over here and we can go check out some lava together.
3: It will be a dream for me, even because I just listened now your experience about what it's for you to see a volcano, why you like to see a volcano. It's actually the same word I will use it. So I definitely put in my list. It was a really interesting to listen to you, and of course the same things for you, because Etna doesn't do lava flow all the time, but I mean, when it's erupting, when we have a paroxystic eruption, it's so impressive, because it's so powerful explosion. So it will be cool for you as well if you will come visit me once in Etna.
1: Yeah, I definitely would. I've always wanted to see, you know, that type of explosion. Is that something that you guys have any type of warning or like a foresight that it's going to happen, or does it just happen randomly for you guys?
3: But the paroxystic eruption, we have a few signs before. Normally, yeah, Etna, it's really check 24 hours per day, like Hawaii. And now, in the last few years, they did a lot of progress, and We normally know a few hours before at least when a big eruption happening.
0: Thank you there to Marco in Sicily and Demian in Hawaii for speaking to us. Let's turn to East Africa now, where a nationwide strike by owners of matatus, those are the commercial and public transport vehicles in Kenya, that is following a recent hike in the cost of fuel. That is something I'm sure many of you listening around the world may well relate to, those increasing prices of petrol and diesel. Kenya, like many other African countries, relies heavily on fuel imports from the Gulf, a supply route that has been disrupted pretty heavily because of the US and Israel conflict with Iran that began on the 28th of February. We can speak now to our reporter in Nairobi, Akisa Wandera. So, Akisa, can we begin with the latest update we've actually had from authorities in Kenya relating to some of the disruption of protests?
4: Yes, the Nairobi Capital Police Chief says that more than 200 people have been arrested in protests related to, the fuel prices. As you mentioned, public service vehicle operators were staging a nationwide protest by getting their vehicles off the road. And a consequence of that was that pockets of protests were witnessed in various parts of the country. A lot of disruption. A business came at a standstill in the capital of Nairobi and other urban towns, where some commuters were stranded for hours. Others were forced to walk for very long periods, for long hours to get to their places of work. A school was also disrupted. Many students didn't attend school today. And so the police boss says there was a lot of disruption and that followed this particular demonstration, leading to the 225 people who have been arrested so far.
0: And we're reading via the Reuters news agency as well that four Kenyans have been killed during the protest. That's from the Interior Minister, who has also said that it is quite an unfortunate situation that those four people have died in what they call today's violence, also saying that more than 30 people have been injured. So generally speaking to the fact that there are people protesting against fuel prices, what have the authorities and the Kenyan government said?
4: Well, the authorities have been speaking throughout the day from the Treasury Cabinet Secretary or the Minister, who's been calling for calm, saying that it's not the government's fault, but the happenings are the Middle East. The Security Minister, as you mentioned, has come out to blame rogue politicians who he said were deployed criminal elements or to target government projects and people's personal property. Authorities have been speaking throughout the day from the Treasury Cabinet Secretary or the Minister, who's been calling for calm, saying that it's not the government's fault, but the happenings are the Middle East. The Security Minister, as you mentioned, has come out to blame rogue politicians who he said were deployed.

0: table, saying that it is only by having conversations that they will get to a conclusion of this particular problem. But initially, the alliance of this transport owners association had said that they will only call off the strike if the price of petroleum came down tremendously by at least 50%, saying that they cannot continue to run their businesses with the kind of costs that have been put in place by the government.
1: As I understand it, as of yet, no agreement, though, has been reached between the government and operators of public transport. Of course, I mentioned in the introduction, Ike, said that, you know, there are several countries and people around the world who will be feeling the effects of price rises because of the demand for oil on a global scale. What is it about Kenya, or can you put into context its vulnerability and its exposure to price rises?
0: Well, Kenya is interesting because of how the government itself first procures the oil. Currently, they do the government-to-government program, the G2G program, as mostly called, where they procure directly from governments. But unfortunately for Kenya, it's heavily dependent on the Gulf countries. This then means, with the tension that is being witnessed in various parts of the Middle East, that the routes that have been disrupted are directly affecting the sourcing and the transportation of oil into the country. And so even within East Africa, Kenya has one of the highest prices
1: of petroleum. Yeah, I understand that the routes that can be affected. Akisa, thank you.
0: Yes.
2: This is the BBC World Service, looking into how home and work can be adapted to improve life for people with ADHD.
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2: 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Today at 7 GMT. In 60 Minutes, Outlook.
5: Alejandra Hopsatful was held captive in an ordinary little house that had been turned into a secret torture centre during Chile's Pinochet dictatorship. Could a glimpse of a fig tree help her track it down and turn a site of horror into one of hope?
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1: Welcome to Outside Source with Priya Wright, and we are live in the floor of the BBC newsroom, and the desk that we are broadcasting to you from right now is pretty perfectly placed in front of a wall of several live video feeds that come to us from news agencies all over the world. And for much of the day, I've been watching the Reuters feed, which has been showing the Honduras cruise ship that has docked in the Netherlands and is that ship that was hit by a deadly hantavirus outbreak. And that's the virus that the World Health Organization Director General started his day talking about, and we are waiting for him to give an update on the Ebola outbreak. Cases in the Democratic Republic of Congo and Uganda has prompted many of you to ask questions about the virus and what is happening. So we'll speak to medics and volunteers who responded during previous outbreaks, and we hear about some of the biggest challenges they've faced and perhaps some lessons.
6: BBC News with Govinda Gill. Donald Trump has dropped a $10 billion lawsuit against his own government's tax agency. As part of the settlement, the Justice Department is setting up what it's calling an anti-weaponization fund. The fund will be used to compensate people it believes were unfairly targeted for prosecution for political or ideological reasons. From Washington, Bernd de Boosman reports.
7: President Trump, his sons, and the Trump Organization first filed the lawsuit in January, claiming that both the IRS and Treasury Department had failed to prevent the leak of their tax returns to media outlets. According to the Justice Department, the case was settled in exchange for the creation of an over $1.7 billion fund to compensate people it believes were subject to unfair investigations under previous administrations. Democrats have moved to block the dismissal and describe the money as a slush fund for political allies, including some charged or convicted in relation with the January 6, 2021 riot at the U.S. Capitol.

0: health authorities in the Democratic Republic of Congo say an American doctor is among the latest confirmed cases of Ebola in the east of the country. The outbreak has killed more than 90 people so far. An update is expected shortly from the head of the World Health Organization. Our correspondent, Joe Inwood, says the outbreak is a significant issue to the WHO.
1: What they are concerned around is that this virus, which is incredibly dangerous, leads to internal bleeding, to hemorrhaging and often to death, is going to be spreading in these remote communities away from the eyes of healthcare workers. They're trying to get resources onto the ground, but the problem is, A, it's really remote, B, it's a really dangerous part of the world. There's lots of armed groups there, some linked to IS. And on top of that, also the World Health Organization is facing a funding crisis. So this is a real cause of concern for them.
0: More than 200 people were arrested in Kenya during demonstrations and a nationwide transport strike over a steep rise in fuel prices. In some places, police fired tear gas and six police officers were injured. The Kenyan government says the fuel price hike was linked to the Iran war and has criticised the strike. Akisa Wandera is in Nairobi.
2: The strike brought parts of Kenya to a standstill with buses, minibuses and motorcycle taxis withdrawing their services. In Nairobi and other major cities, many commuters were forced to walk long distances to work. In some areas, roads were blocked with burning tires and barricades, and police were deployed to clear key roads. Clashes were reported as officers moved in to disperse crowds. Kenya's Energy and Petroleum Regulatory Authority last week raised retail fuel prices by more than 20% after a previous price hike in April.
0: World news from the BBC. The only person ever charged in the assassination of the Congolese independence leader, Patrice Lumumba, has died before he could stand trial, bringing an end to the landmark case. 93-year-old Etienne Davignon, a former Belgian diplomat, was accused of involvement in the extrajudicial killing of Mr. Lumumba in 1961, a year after the country's independence from Belgium. He always denied the charge. A court in London has heard that an Iranian journalist working for an Iranian opposition television station was stabbed and wounded by men operating on behalf of Tehran. Two Romanian men are accused of being part of the attack on Puria Zirati 2 years ago. They deny the charges against them. Prosecutors allege that Iran increasingly uses proxies such as criminal gangs to exact retribution on its critics in Britain. Britain's embattled Prime Minister Keir Starmer has said he won't walk away from the job as political uncertainty continues to grip the country. Sir Keir said he wouldn't set out a timetable to leave office even if his rival, the Mayor of Manchester, re-entered Parliament through an upcoming by-election. Our political correspondent Ian Watson says he's noticed a change in the Prime Minister's language.
3: Previously, he'd said that he would be leading his party into the next election. When he was asked there, he said he'd like to lead his party into the next election and talked about the tasks that he had in hand for the time being. So I thought there was a slight softening there, keeping the door open. I think, in truth, he's probably going to wait to see if Andy Burnham can win this election.
0: The head of one of Britain's oldest scientific institutions has warned that using AI tools could make humans less intelligent. The director of the Royal Museum's Greenwich, Paddy Rogers, said over-reliance on the instant answers offered by the technology could stop people exploring ideas for themselves. BBC News.
4: Hello, welcome to Outside Source on the BBC World Service. It's Priya Rai with you live in the BBC's main newsroom here in London. There's quite a lot going on around me today, actually. It might sound particularly noisy. This often is the way when there are several different stories that journalists here are following, both for our global listeners and our UK audiences as well. In front of me, there are a screen of video feeds, and I can see the German Chancellor, Friedrich Merz, addressing reporters in Berlin, has been having a meeting with the Bulgarian Prime Minister. They've both been speaking to reporters there. I can also still see eyes, I believe, on the cruise ship that has docked in Rotterdam in the Netherlands, the cruise ship that has had all the world's attention on it, where there was a hantavirus outbreak. We are still waiting to hear from the World Health Organization, give an update on the Ebola outbreak in the Democratic Republic of Congo and Uganda. It's something that the organisation has declared as a public health emergency of international concern. We will bring that to you if and when we get it. African health officials have warned that a variant of the Ebola virus, which has killed more than 90 people so far in the Democratic Republic of Congo, is deadlier than previous outbreaks. Now, the infection was already spread to neighbouring Uganda, whilst Rwanda and South Sudan are now on high alert. The head of the Africa Centre for Disease Control and Prevention, Jean Kaseya, says his biggest worry is the number of cases.
5: We have at least 395 cases, if I combine the two countries, suspected cases. We have more than 100 people already passed on, and we don't have vaccine, we don't have medicine. We are working with the government of DRC, the government of Uganda, to stop the transmission of this outbreak.
4: Now, there have been more than 390 suspected cases in total. Now, this strain of Ebola is called the Bundi Buju virus. It's a rare strain, and it's one that there are no approved drugs or vaccines for. And I'm going to bring you one more update, if I can, before we speak to our guests on this, because this has come from the US, and this is a statement from its Centers for Disease Control and Prevention, which is basically announcing some measures that it says are effective immediately, aimed at preventing the introduction of Ebola to the United States. It says it's going to enhance public health screening and traveller monitoring for individuals arriving from areas affected by Ebola, entry restrictions on non-US passport holders if they have been in Uganda, the DRC or South Sudan in the previous 21 days. And they also go on to talk about some coordination with airlines and port of entry officials. And that's timely, because what we're going to discuss now is response and how you respond to an outbreak. And we are going to talk about that with people who have experience of that very thing. Trish Newport is Emergency Programme Manager at Médecins Sans Frontières, Doctors Without Borders. Bronwyn Nicol is from the International Federation of Red Cross and Red Crescent Societies. And we're also joined by Amanda McClelland, who's from the global public health non-profit Resolve to Save Lives. And her work during the 2014 Ebola epidemic earned her the Florence Nightingale Medal for exceptional courage. So, Amanda, if I may, I'll come to you first. And I wonder what sticks in your mind of that time when you think about what is happening now?
6: Yeah, it's very reminiscent of late 2013, early 2014, when we also didn't have a vaccine against Ebola or countermeasures against Ebola, and the caseload was accelerating very, very quickly. So this outbreak with this new strain, as you mentioned, reminds me a lot of where we were potentially in 2014. We've learned a lot since then. And as you said, we have a vaccine and treatment for the most common type of Ebola now, but not for this type. And so we will have to lean on those lessons from 2014 for this outbreak.
4: And Bronwyn, you're somebody who has also spent time in the DRC coordinating efforts and also in Uganda.
7: Yeah, like Amanda mentioned, I mean, Bundi Buju is much more rare. It's not something we have as much experience with, but it has been seen before in DRC and in Uganda. And I think looking back at what we can learn from previous response is really just how much more we need to center this within communities, making sure that communities are part of the response structure, making sure their feelings, their views, their fears are taken into account when we're planning response, and making sure that we're responding to those concerns as well. And that's one of the biggest learnings I think we need to bring into this current response.
4: Trish, what are the first things you're thinking then when you're thinking about organizing a response? Do you know what, Trish? Let's just pause that there for one moment. Let's see if the team here can sort out that phone line. Let me put that question to you, Amanda. What are some of the first things that will now be being thought of?
6: As Bronwyn said, I think the first thing is community. Where are the communities affected? what's their experience with Ebola and the health system, how much access. And then the next thing is access. In an outbreak like this, in this area of DRC and Uganda, how are we going to get there? How are we going to get the right materials in? How are we going to get enough protective equipment to healthcare workers? We've already had healthcare workers affected and die in this outbreak, so we need to make sure that we're thinking about safety, both of the responding teams and the communities, first and foremost.
4: Mm. And on that point of, you know, thinking about each other as responders, talk to each other, if you will. Oh, and I believe Trish is back as well. So, Trish, do jump in on this. Just have a conversation amongst yourselves of the community of responders and the ways in which you overcome the challenges you face. What is that like?
6: Sure, I can jump in. I think one of the first things we do is to really make sure that we have a multidisciplinary team. So very few of the teams have all of the components. So Bronwyn and her team really specialize in safe and dignified burials. So one of the first things we're thinking about is where is the Red Cross and MSF with their case management expertise, the World Health Organization. This is really a multi-organization response that has to really be led by the government. And so one of the first things we're doing is calling one another, checking who has what information, who has people already on the ground, and really double checking the information that we have so we can plan.
4: Bronwyn or Amanda, what would you contribute to that? Tell us about that kind of coordination of efforts.
7: Yeah, and I mean, beyond expertise as well, it's also equipment. So linked to what Amanda was saying, particularly with the Red Cross's role in safe and dignified burials, sometimes it's often challenging at the very beginning of an outbreak to make sure we have the right protective equipment for teams that are doing burials. And so we often lean on each other. We often reach out to MSF at the beginning of an outbreak to see what they have in country as well. We'll borrow pieces that we are missing. Same with WHO. Right now, all partners are coordinating together in DRC, trying to figure out who has what in terms of body bags that we can use for burials as well. And I think that is one of the big strengths of the network of everyone supporting the response, is at the end of the day, we all want the same thing, to make sure we have a fast response, a safe response, and that we're not having too many gaps that remain at the end of that.
4: Mm. So, Bronwyn, let's talk, I think, because the thing is this outbreak right now is happening in a place, in a part of the world, where this isn't the only concern for people living there. What factors are brought into your considerations for planning your response when there is also the likes of a civil war?
7: Yeah, and I mean, we need to be aware of the fact that for some people, Ebola might not be their biggest concern. So making sure that we're also listening to communities, making sure they're part of the response strategy itself. What are their other concerns? What are other things that we need to be talking about? They may also have other health concerns. Malaria might be something that someone might be more concerned about for their child than for Ebola. So how do we make sure that volunteers and responders are able and equipped to talk about all the different things that worry communities, that people are worried about for their children, while we can still address the issue of Ebola and making sure that that is being dealt with, but making sure we're also listening to what communities want to talk about as well.
4: Mm. And Trish, I wonder what it's like working across borders, across different countries, if you're trying to coordinate a response.
8: It's also a huge coordination effort. And as your other speakers and guests have said, we really have to be collaborating and coordinating with all the different groups and actors, whether it be communities, whether it be organizations across borders. It's difficult. There's different protocols and different places, but we also have to make sure that people, we're sharing the same messages, because people move. And if we're sharing one message in one country and one message in another country, this is only going to create even more confusion and even more distrust of everyone that's responding to Ebola.
4: Actually, that prompts something that I wanted to ask of Amanda, and hopefully all three of you can speak to this point, speak to each other. The fear and the stigma associated with outbreaks and viruses, and that applies to not just Ebola, but how do you overcome that, and what have you learned about that in your experience?
6: Yeah, I mean, in 2014, this was really front and center. I think, You know, we back then I ran a 100-bed hospital, and staff, you know, the local staff were extremely frightened to work in Ebola. When I first arrived, 54 healthcare workers had died in the 2 weeks preceding, you know, our arrival, and communities were protesting, and they were blocking the roads because they didn't want Ebola treatment centres close to the town. And I think we can all relate to that now. We saw it during COVID, communities get very frightened. And I think the biggest impact and one of the biggest takeaways for me from 2014 was, how do we maintain trust in the health system, especially for pregnant women and small children? How can we make sure that we're still providing those essential services so that people can still come to the clinic safely, because they get frightened about care and then stop accessing care? And I think in 2014, 2015, we lost almost as many people from maternal and child health issues as we did from Ebola. And so that fear is something that we really need to deal with and really support our staff in the psychological toll of working with Ebola can be quite heavy. And so supporting staff, supporting communities is essential, especially in these early weeks.
4: How do you build that trust, Bronwyn? How do you enable there to be that, you know, understanding, that two-way understanding between a community and their health organisations?
7: Yeah, well, it really comes from a lot of making sure communities are able to have that space, people are able to feed into response, and not coming at things from the outside in terms of imposing measures or imposing, you know, this is the best practice or the way we need to avoid spread of Ebola, but looking towards co-creation of those solutions. And I think a lot of this links back as well to stigma, because this is something that will linger for quite a while. For teams in DRC that are still dealing with the recovery from the 16th outbreak in Bulape in Kasai province, this is still an issue. There's still quite a lot of stigma for those that have survived and their families, as well as for responders, whether that's healthcare workers, burial teams, and making sure that they are also able to integrate back into their communities and ready to support again if there is a future outbreak. And so that is quite a central component within this.
4: And what toll, because of course, you know, the very nature of the work you do, your first thoughts are with those you are trying to help. I'm sure it also takes a toll on the three of you as humanitarian workers. Trish, describe that to us and perhaps how you cope.
9: It's a great question. And I think of our teams today.
4: Oh, Trish, I'm very sorry, because I heard you say you do want to answer that question. Let's come back to you in just a moment again. Perhaps Amanda?
6: Yeah, I think everyone has different tools and approaches, and it's something that we train for and have support for. For me, it's that team atmosphere and leaning on the people around me, and I have a great support structure at home as well. But it's trying to find a little bit of something in a very busy day, just to be able to center your mind and to focus what you're doing. So for me, it's about leaning on the team. And actually, I like to listen to music, but everyone has their own thing that helps them move through that. But it's an important skill for humanitarians to really balance that fear and the stress so that they can keep doing the work.
4: So, Bronwyn, with some of that in mind, I mean, perhaps tell us about your coping mechanisms or what you might say to others listening now who are either preparing to respond or perhaps living in it.
7: Yeah, well, I think the biggest thing, we were just talking with some of the team today in DRC, was making sure that they still have some systems in place for some rotations. Everyone tends to go, you know, quite hard and full out at the very beginning of an outbreak, but we don't want people to burn out. We need them to be able to keep responding. So making sure that there's plans for people to take some break, that there is space within the day for them to relax. Making sure, you know, for burial teams themselves that work very hard, making sure we have provisions in what we do, that they have water, that they have food throughout the day, that if they need to stay somewhere that is not home, that is comfortable and that it is a safe place for them as well to go. And making sure we just really plan for that within our response as well, because the staff health component is so important and often very overlooked.
4: Let's just try see if Trish is able to hear me one final time before I have to let you all go. Trish, are you able to speak to us? No, that That's a shame, but no worries at all. We've really appreciated your contributions nonetheless. We did hear from Trish Newport, who's from Maison Sans Frontières, and Bronwyn Nicol from the International Federation of the Red Cross and Red Crescent Societies, and also Amanda McClelland, who is from the non-profit Resolve to Save Lives. Of course, our coverage of the Ebola outbreak will continue here on the BBC World Service. We're going to turn to another story that has not long come to us here on BBC News. Two women have told BBC Panorama that they were raped during the filming of one of Channel 4's biggest shows, Married at First Sight UK, while a third has described an allegation of a non-consensual sex act. Now, this is after an 18-month investigation, and we can reveal that Channel 4 was aware of some allegations before broadcast, and the episodes did remain on its streaming service. Channel 4 says all the allegations are wholly uncorroborated and disputed. Our culture correspondent Noor Nanji has the story, and a warning for you that this report does contain details of alleged sexual offences and misconduct.
10: Oh, my God!
11: Hello, babe.
12: Married at First Sight UK, known to many as MAFS, sees single people agree to marry total strangers after meeting for the first time at a mock wedding.
10: I just felt really excited on the wedding day. I felt like it was just something wild that I was doing.
12: Shona Manderson was matched with Bradley Skelly in 2023.
13: The first kiss of our newly joined couple, Shona and Brad.
12: As part of the programme's format, they shared a flat in London. Shona says she and her on-screen husband were having consensual sex, but on one occasion, she says he went too far.
10: In bed, we were being intimate, consensual, and a boundary was crossed completely.
12: Shona says he ejaculated inside her without her permission. She says she was taken to get the morning after pill by a welfare producer whose job was to help look after cast members. Channel 4 and the production company which makes the series, CPL, said Shona told them she had no issue with what he did. Bradley Skelly said he understood she was consenting and denies any allegations of sexual misconduct. I put another question about the incident to Shona.
14: What would you say to people who say, well, it's just reality TV and didn't you expect something like this to happen?
10: I don't think that because you're going on reality TV, you deserve in any way for things like this to happen to you.
12: Married at First Sight is a highly successful global TV franchise. Audience figures for the UK version often top 3 million.
15: My hope was to find someone kind and nice.
12: We're using an actor to voice the words of a woman who appeared on MAFS UK and wants to remain anonymous. We're calling her Lizzie. She and her on-screen husband started having sex, but Lizzie says it turned violent and left her bruised.
15: He said that if I told anybody what had happened, that he would get someone to throw acid at me.
12: One night, she says he went further.
15: We were in our apartment on the sofa and he tried to have sex with me. And I kept saying no, that I didn't want to do it.
12: She met the welfare team the next day, who took photos of her bruises. She describes some of what she says happened, but not the allegation of rape. The series was broadcast as planned. Afterwards, Lizzie told the show's psychiatrist that she'd been raped. Lawyers for CPL say that the acid-throwing remark had been reported as a passing comment, not a threat. Channel 4 says it was only made aware of the rape allegation after the series had gone out, so it would be wrong to criticise decisions it and CPL made based on knowledge they did not have at the time. Lawyers for Lizzie's on-screen husband say he denies rape, that all sexual contact was entirely consensual, and he denies being violent or making violent threats towards her. Panorama has spoken to a second MAFS UK cast member who says she was also raped. None of the women we've spoken to have gone to the police. Channel 4 says the women gave repeated assurances they felt safe, happy, and wanted to continue in the process. Lawyers for CPL say its welfare system is gold standard. The women we've spoken to say they should have been better protected and are calling for things to change.
4: That was Noor Nanji reporting there. Well, we're joined now by our entertainment correspondent, Lizo Mazimba, here on Outside Source. So, Lizo, BBC Panorama worked on this for 18 months. Where does it leave us?
16: Well, literally in the last few minutes, we've seen that Channel 4 has done quite a few things. It's pulled all the episodes of Married at First Sight UK from its streaming services here in the UK. And also they've announced an external review into contributor welfare on Married at First Sight UK. It says that it's a series where people are matched by experts. It's produced under some of the most comprehensive and robust welfare protocols in the industry. But when it was presented, Channel 4 was presented with serious allegations of wrongdoing, allegations that the people accused have denied. They decided that it was the case that they should take some action. They're undertaking a review, which is now underway. It has two elements, one conducted by an independent law firm examining the welfare protocols in place on the programme at the time the claims were raised, as well as the handling by Channel 4 and CPL, the production company that makes Married at First Sight UK, of those claims. And alongside the lawyer-led review, Channel 4's commissioned an external industry expert to examine if any changes should be made to current protocols for Married at First Sight UK to further strengthen contributor welfare. Now, Channel 4 says it believes that when the concerns related to contributor welfare were raised through existing welfare and production protocols, it made prompt and appropriate action based on the information available at the time, and it strongly refutes any claim to the contrary. Notwithstanding that, they have undertaken to have these external reviews carried out into the welfare of people taking part on Married at First Sight UK.
4: And so, I mean, is there anything we know about perhaps coming seasons of Married at First Sight UK?
16: Well, very briefly, the next series of Married at First Sight UK has already been filmed, but obviously this review could potentially affect that. They'll be looking at that series and they'll be looking at if changes need to be made. So the short answer is we simply don't know at this point.
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18: Alejandra Hopsatful was held captive in an ordinary little house that had been turned into a secret torture centre during Chile's Pinochet dictatorship. 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
4: Hello, Priya Rai with you. Welcome to Outside Source. We're coming to you live from the BBC's newsroom, where we have been closely following updates for many months on the talks to end the US-Israeli war with Iran, and little progress appears to be made. So coming up over the next half an hour, we will discuss where it may be heading and also get a sense of life for Iranians. That's on the way after the latest world news.
0: BBC News with Govinda Gill. Donald Trump has dropped a $10 billion lawsuit against the US tax agency. The president and two of his sons sued the IRS in January over the leak of their tax returns. Congolese officials say an American doctor is among the latest confirmed cases of Ebola in the new outbreak in the eastern DRC. With nearly 90 reported deaths and no vaccine, health officials are urging people to maintain strict hygiene. Kenya's interior minister says at least 4 people have been killed and 30 injured during demonstrations and a transport strike over a steep rise in fuel prices. The authorities say the circumstances are being investigated. Nairobi says the price hike is because of the Iran war. Cuba's president says any US military action against the island would lead to a bloodbath with incalculable consequences. The comments from Miguel Díaz-Canel followed a report that Havana has acquired more than 300 military drones able to attack US naval sites. Lebanon's health ministry says Israeli attacks have now killed more than 3,000 people in the country since late February. Israel says it's targeting the militant group Hezbollah, but many civilians have been killed, some in what the Lebanese authorities say are deliberate attacks. Greenland's Prime Minister Jens Frederik Nielsen has held his first meeting with the US envoy to the autonomous Danish territory. Afterwards, Mr. Nielsen said Washington's desire to take control of Greenland had clearly not changed, adding the people of Greenland are not for sale. The only person ever charged in the assassination of the Congolese independence leader, Patrice Lumumba, has died before he could stand trial. The death of 93-year-old Etienne Davignon, a former Belgian diplomat, ends the landmark case. Mr. Davignon had denied involvement. BBC News.
4: Welcome back to Outside Source. It's Priya Rai with you, and we're broadcasting from the heart of the BBC's main newsroom. We're here in London, and indeed one of the live video feeds just in front of our desk here where we broadcast from is of central London. I can see the Big Ben clock that some of you may well know, and I can also still see it. So it's been there for much of the day is the Honduras ship, the cruise ship that has been at the heart of the hantavirus outbreak that has docked in Rotterdam in the Netherlands. That is one of the live video feeds that has been continuous through much of the day. And many of the colleagues around me I can see on their screens as they watch the BBC News on TV are covering the Ebola outbreak in the Democratic Republic of Congo. We are now going, though, to turn to something that we have followed for the past few months, and many colleagues have been closely looking for updates on the US and Israeli war with Iran, and looking for updates in particular on the talks that have been going on. Because after the US President Donald Trump warned Iran that the clock is ticking to find a way of ending the war, Iran's foreign ministry says it has responded to the latest American proposals, and Iranian media also reporting that the US had made no concrete concessions. Well, we can speak now to Jiago, who's joined us here from the BBC's Persian service. So give us a little bit more context, if you can, around what we've heard here from the Iranian side.
1: But despite the threat from both sides, everybody say the war is looming overhead, is imminent, and many reports suggest that US and Israel might be ready for another round of war with Iran. But we know also Pakistanis are mediating between two. Pakistan Interior Minister traveled to Iran yesterday. He had a meeting with Iran Chief Negotiator Mohammad Baqir Qalibaf, and I think the assumption is he was there to take the U.S. proposal and concerns about Iran's proposal last time. And Iranians say we have sent our own proposal, which it seems Iran foreign minister spokesperson said enrichment is off the table. In fact, Iran will not give up enriching uranium inside the country. Obviously, President Trump was talking about 20 years halting the program, and also they talked about the U.S. has agreed to some sort of waiver, sanction relief on Iran while the negotiation is going on. I think what we know both sides, it seems to me they don't want to go back to war, and despite all the threat, but in the same time, I think still Iran dragging its feet, I think depicting power and depicting that they are not in a hurry. We are the winner of the war, so we should impose our own demands on the U.S. That is what we are hearing from Iran, particularly the hardliners. They say we should not give in, we should demand, we should ask for getting damage for the attack on Iran, and also the U.S. must recognize Iran's control over the vital Strait of Hormuz.
4: And I know you and your colleagues work hard to be able to get a sense from Iranians in Iran what this is meaning for their lives. What are you hearing?
1: Well, if you listen to the government and state media, it seems everything is okay. But in reality, people are struggling. Many people, I have talked to people, there are shopkeepers, restaurant owners, many workers in factories, they have been laid off. I'm talking about hundreds of thousands of people. I'm talking about restaurant owner told me he has to lay off his chef and the workers in the restaurant because he didn't have many customers in the past couple of months or so. So that's the kind of situation in Iran. And even today, an organization, a body which is a part of the government overseeing drug and food in the country said transporting and food into the country has faced a serious challenge.
4: Jia Gong from BBC's Persian service, thank you very much. Well, sat just next to Jia, we're now joined by our correspondent, Caroline Hawley, who's also at our quite small desk, but we've fit enough people around it because you, Caroline, have been reporting on a spike in executions in Iran, the highest number, actually, since 1989. Tell us a little bit more about your work.
2: That's right. So the UN says it's the highest figure since 1989. Amnesty International says it's actually the highest figure since 1981. But everyone agrees, human rights groups are very concerned about what's going on. I spoke to Amnesty International, and they said that there's been a rise in executions since 2022, when you may remember a young woman, Mahsa Amini, was killed in police custody, and there were nationwide protests after that, and then we saw a surge in executions. The woman I spoke to from Amnesty International said there was another rise in executions after the 12-day war in June last year, and now we've seen another spike in executions since February the 28th, since the US and Israel launched their war on Iran. I think they started on about March the 18th, and we've seen, according to the UN, they say they've verified the deaths of 32 political prisoners. Now, Amnesty International told me that the way most of the executions take place is by hanging at dawn. So 32 executions verified over a relatively short period of time, and much quicker than in the same period last year. But the UN is also concerned that there may be more executions that are taking place in secret. And the difficulty for human rights organizations, including the UN Human Rights Office, is they can't communicate easily with Iran because of that continuing internet blackout and because of the difficulty of calling into Iran. So it's very, very difficult for them to get a full picture. But they are alarmed. And a spokesperson for the UN Human Rights Office told me it was very frightening and that he expected the pace of executions, the number this year, to be higher than last year, which was already a record year, as we just said.
4: 32, that number that you say, you know, so far since the current conflict. To put that into context, Amnesty International say there were 45, I believe, for the whole of 2025. Iran hasn't responded directly to this particular reporting, but it has spoken when criticised before on the international stage about its use of the death penalty.
2: That's right. It's dismissed the criticism and it said that the head of the judiciary, I think it was, said, we will not be swayed by outside criticism of us. And then something else that I've just been reading, actually, on the AFP news agency, because all of this should be set within the context of increased repression, a crackdown against the protests in January that were met with lethal force, and fears that that Iranians might rise up again, and efforts, really, really quite intimidating efforts to control the population. So apparently yesterday, Iran's national police chief said that more than 6,500, what he called traitors and spies linked with the enemy, had been arrested since January, since those anti-government protests. And a human rights group that we followed their casualty figures during January is called HARANA, the Human Rights Activist News Agency. They say they've documented 4,000 arrests. So the figures given by Iranian officials are even higher than those given by human rights activists. So it's a very disturbing picture that human rights groups our painting of what's going on, and they don't have the full picture because they don't have full access to Iran because of the communication problems.
4: Yes, and we should say, as we have, you know, several times during this war, that it is really hard for international media mostly to be allowed inside Iran to report and see these things for ourselves. We just heard from Jia the sense of trying to get some Iranian reaction to this. I mean, have you been able to kind of speak to people directly in any capacity or get any sense of, you know, living with this sort of a reality?
2: I do know that the executions, the news of the executions are carried on state-run television, and obviously they're designed to instill fear. They're designed to say, this is what happens to you if you dare to challenge us. So among those killed, you've got people accused of spying for Israel and the CIA. You've got some accused of being affiliated with an exiled opposition group. But crucially, you've got 14 people who were only arrested in January in relation to those protests. And there have been expedited proceedings, human rights groups say, and they have already been killed. And among them is one young man who caught my attention. He's 21 years old. He's from Isfahan. He was apparently a local karate champion. And he was filmed on state-run television confessing to what he is supposed to have done in the protest. And what he said he'd done in what I saw in the television report was smashed a police window with sticks and then asked for petrol to set a police car on fire. But he wasn't, as far as I know, officially charged with a lethal offence. And that is, under international law, meant to be the threshold for the use of the death penalty. So it's that kind of thing that is of huge concern. And as I said before, also the huge number of people who've been arrested and the lack of information. And the UN did tell me that there were many, many more people than those 32 who've been killed who are at risk of execution. And they said they included some children.
4: Well, Caroline Hawley, thank you very much for bringing us some of those details. And just to repeat as well that Iran have not responded directly on this reporting when asked for comment. It's Priya Rai with you on Outside Source. You're on the BBC World Service and Dennis Lloyd has your sports.
3: Hello there, Priya. It's a huge night in the Premier League this Monday as Arsenal will take a big step towards winning the Premier League if they beat relegated Burnley at the Emirates. Victory would see them move 5 points clear of second place Manchester City with 6 points to play. Arsenal boss Mikel Arteta is hoping for another brilliant atmosphere similar to that of their last home game when they beat Atletico Madrid to reach the Champions League final.
21: We have the opportunity for our supporters. It's going to be a Monday night. Let's take it in a really positive way. We leave something incredible with our supporters against Atletico. If we can replicate any of that, I know that the team is going to respond really, really well.
3: But will Manchester City boss Pep Guardiola be watching?
22: I don't know. Maybe, yeah, we'll take a look for sure. But still, in 3 days, I have to the job against Bournemouth to see what I have to show to the players. Still, it's not done, so I don't know. Have time. We'll see.
3: There's been a fairy tale promotion in Germany. Elversberg, a village team from the municipality of Spiesen-Elversberg, have reached the Bundesliga for the first time in their history. Just 5 years ago, they were playing amateur football in the fourth tier, but they clinched their promotion on the final day with a 3-0 win, causing their coach Vincent Wagner to describe it as Elversberg's moon landing. Elsewhere this Monday, veteran midfielder Luka Modric has been named in Croatia's squad for the World Cup and is expected to recover from a fractured cheekbone in time for the tournament. The 40-year-old Inter Milan playmaker suffered the injury following a clash of heads in their match against Juventus at the end of April.
4: Dennis Lloyd, thank you very much for your sports there. Now, earlier this month, three hikers were killed in Indonesia after a volcano erupted. They were climbing Mount Dekono when it suddenly erupted, sending ash into the sky. And it has erupted hundreds of times over the past year or so. And officials say they had already warned people to stay away. Well, we've been speaking to people who live near active volcanoes or those who guide visitors volcanoes or observe them. And Marco Tomasello is a volcano guide on Mount Etna in Sicily. And Demian Barrios is a photographer and lava chaser in Hawaii. And Demian began by telling my colleague, James Reynolds, how he got into that.
5: You know, the lava chaser theme kind of came up during the 2018 eruption that we had here in Leilani Estates on the Big Island. It was the first time in our lifetime that we had a fissure eruption. I think there were a total of 24 different fissures, and they were erupting all over the place at different times in the day over the course of 3 months. I found myself having to chase fissures and try to figure out where the next one would be. And so it wasn't like any other eruption that we've seen where you can just go to the same place. I started feeling like I was having to chase the lava because we never knew where it was going to come out. And I started using the term lava chaser. And I think I had some of my work shared on a few networks and an interview with Time magazine that called me the lava chaser. And then it kind of just stuck from there.
8: Yeah. Did the lava ever catch up to you?
5: You know, it did catch up to me a couple times. I did have a near-death experience where a huge molten chunk of lava landed right where I was standing with my tripod, and I had moved about 20 seconds prior to that. And so I was reminded of the dangers and the risks and obviously lots of adrenaline and excitement, but it also demands a lot of respect. A little bit of adrenaline goes a long way to kind of remind us of our vitality and how everything can change in an instant, right?
8: Let's bring in Marco, volcano guide on Sicily with Mount Etna. What have been your experiences with Mount Etna?
9: I live close to Etna since I'm a kid, so I saw a lot of eruption. And I mean, my father transmitted me the passion for the volcano. I do this job since 2002, which actually was one really important year for Etna because we had one really big eruption which destroyed the ski resort in the north and the south side of Etna. Etna is not erupting all the time, but it's one of the most active volcanoes in the world, so I saw a lot of eruption.
8: I've flown into Sicily many times, and I'm always struck by the smoke that you can see pouring from the top of Mount Etna. How many precautions, then, do you have to take, Marco, as you go about your work on the volcano?
9: We can say Etna is a gentle volcano. I mean, I always say volcanoes, they are not good or bad, but they are just doing their job. And also, that's nature. They are not like human. The risk for the people they coming up to the summit, I can say, is quite low compared to other volcano I've been in the world. But I mean, it's an active volcano. So I say to all my clients, the risk at zero doesn't really exist when we go in an active volcano. But if we look how many accidents we had in the past, there are just a few, even because Etna is one of the most studied volcano in the world.
8: A question for both of you, Marco and Damien. Do people you meet think you're a bit crazy?
5: I think so. especially people that maybe haven't been to the volcano a lot. They only see what they interpret from a lot of the news agencies. And, you know, a lot of times I feel like the news always tries to make it a sound more scary. You know, there's a certain comfort level, I think. You know, it's like anything, right? You know, if you go to Africa to go see the lions, and it's the first time you're seeing a lion, you're probably going to be very scared. But then once you understand the animal and the beast, and maybe you get a little more comfortable. And I feel it's the same way with the volcano. And, you know, we confront a lot of our own fears. And then as time goes on, we kind of become comfortable with that. And then, you know, like Marco's saying, you know, Mount Etna being a gentle volcano, in most cases, I think it's the same here in Hawaii, with the exception of the 2018 eruption, because a lot of homes were lost. So I think we're lucky to be able to experience that in a gentle way. And of course, volcanoes, especially, you know, more explosive volcanoes, can be very dangerous. But I think generally speaking, people think that we're crazy. And I think that's a normal feeling to have.
9: I think for some of the clients, yes, because mostly because I go up and down in the volcano pretty much every day. When I say that, for them, it's something crazy, no? Because for most of the people, they climb the summit, it's something they do do one time in the lifetime. And imagine you do up and down, and on the top there are acid gas, or there is a little bit of risk of eruption for, I will say, normal people. It's something really crazy, which, as Damien say, it's, if you used to do that, became something quite normal. Of course, when we bring the people close to a lava flow, when there is a lava flow, because in Etna it's not always like that, that is much stronger moment, and of course it's a little bit more scary. Seems like a crazy life.
8: We're speaking to you in the aftermath of the fact that three hikers were killed after a volcanic eruption on the Indonesian island of Halmahera in early May. The group had been hiking despite restrictions. Damien, when you see events like that, what do you as a photographer and as someone who does this for a living learn about the danger of volcanoes?
5: You know, I think it's a reminder that obviously they are very dangerous, and it takes a certain level of knowledge and respect to maybe be aware of those dangers and hopefully not be in the wrong place at the wrong time. You know, when I hear about the deaths of those people, it's obviously an unfortunate thing. I feel like that sometimes instills more fear in people, even though, you know, statistically it's a pretty rare thing. I lost a friend here in early 2018 who died on the lava field, you know, miles from the actual volcano, but just in an area where there was fresh lava. He had some whiteout conditions where it rained so much that all the water landing on the fresh lava created a lot of steam and volcanic gases, and that's ultimately what led to his death. And that is in a very mellow, easy place, 7 miles from the actual crater itself. So it is a very real thing, and it's definitely a potential, you know, and I think that it's something that demands respect, and it's a reminder of how much danger there can really be out there. But having said that, like Marco mentioned, you kind of get comfortable with it. It's, if it's something you do regularly, I mean, statistically, some people die, you know, just on their way to work in a car. And so it really puts it into perspective. And for some of us, I guess we could say that it's a risk that we're willing to take.
8: Marco, in Sicily, given those dangers that we've seen in Indonesia, how strict are you with the people you take up Mount Etna in terms of your safety instructions?
9: I think I'm quite strict. In the same moment, I like to bring the people in a place where they will not go by themselves, but really strict about security. For example, by myself, I think I risked my life at least 3 times in Etna, in Stromboli. But in more than 25 years, I think I never had any risk with the clients. The most important thing is just to have, as Damien say, a sort of respect. So volcano like Etna, they're not really dangerous. The only thing is to be in a certain distance to the heavens, to the explosion in particular, because lava flow, for example, in Etna, they are, I can say, not dangerous at all. The only danger is when there is snow in wintertime, can be a little bit more danger. But the danger can be during an eruption. But stay to a certain distance that you can enjoy the show without taking too much risk. Then I think, as Damien say, it's important to have respect, to have knowledge about what we're going to do. But also, climate active volcano, it's something we need to accept a certain type of risk. Me, for joking, to the clients, I say in the beginning of the trek, I say, okay, you take more risk to arrive to the meeting point by car than climb up the summit of Etna, because in Sicily we drive a little bit crazy, probably in South American style. So there is much more risk in the reality.
8: I've been on Sicilian roads, that's right.
9: Or a motorbike, then climb up the volcano. But of course, in the media, an eruption is something really impressive, really, really dangerous, because it was always like that in the history, in the movie. The volcano is something terrible, not something destroying. The reality is a little bit different.
8: Damien, there are films made about volcanoes. They keep getting made, and I've never met anyone who isn't interested in volcanoes. Why are we, as a people, so fascinated by volcanoes?
5: It might tie in a little bit to your previous question about the risk. You know, I think as humans, life is boring on the couch, right? And that's why people take risk every day. Like Marco mentioned, you know, the most dangerous part of my day is getting in my car and driving somewhere. People go to go see the lions in Africa, or people go and put themselves in a cage to see sharks. And I feel that, you know, that draw to that really makes you feel alive. And I think as humans on this planet, we're really impressed by the raw power of nature. And I think that we're drawn to that. I think that innately, that's something that calls everybody, because it reminds us of our humanity and our fragility. And, you know, to anybody that's seen the lava, it really has a moment where it really captivates you, and it just makes you feel so small in comparison to these powers on our planet and on this earth. And I feel that it's a really humbling experience that puts life into perspective. Even people who are scared of lava calls everybody, because it reminds us of our humanity and our fragility. And, you know, to anybody that's seen the lava, it really has a moment where it really captivates you, and it just makes you feel so small in comparison to these powers on our planet.

0: just sit back a bit and hear you both exchanging recommendations for volcanoes to visit as experienced volcano watchers.
1: Marco, you know, I've always wanted to go to Mount Etna, so maybe one of these days I would have to come pay you a visit. And it makes me wonder if you've ever been here to Hawaii.
2: Yeah, I mean, I've never been to Hawaii. I'm traveling a lot in the world for sea volcano because, of course, I'm addicted to volcano. And Hawaii is in my list. I was in Central America in November to see volcano. And I saw the activity of Hawaii in November. And they say, wow, I would like book a flight just now and go to Hawaii because it's a dream for me. So it's the same thing for me. It's I never saw such of a fluid lava flow. So definitely I would like come visit you as well.
3: Well, thank you to Marco, who was joining my colleague James there from Sicily, and Demian in Hawaii. 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
5: You might know that Nicolas Sarkozy, former French president, went to jail, but you might not know the full drama. This is Sarkozy's rise and demise. It's a story of secret meetings, allegations of a pact with a dictator, and a great deal of cash.
4: The Sarkozy Affair, Sunday at 2 GMT. In 50 minutes, witness history.
6: We're going back to Poland in the 1980s, when an illegal newspaper run by women published dissident news under the nose of the country's authoritarian regime.
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7: Next on the BBC World Service, it's Outlook. With me, Grace Livingstone. Alejandra Hopsatful was a student activist who was abducted during Pinochet's dictatorship in Chile.
8: Five heavily armed men grabbed me roughly. They put scotch tape over my eyes, and from then, I couldn't see.
7: Alejandra was taken to a house in a residential street that had been turned into a secret detention centre.
8: It was terrible violence. Bestial, savage.
7: The kindness shown by fellow inmates helped her survive the ordeal.
8: That solidarity between women was marvelous. It gave us the strength and courage to resist.
7: While detained, Alejandra glimpsed through the window the branches of a fig tree. Could this be the clue they needed to identify the house decades later and bring the perpetrators to justice? Join us after the news.
9: BBC News with Govinda Gill. Donald Trump has dropped a $10 billion lawsuit against his own government's tax agency. As part of the settlement, the Justice Department is setting up an anti-weaponization fund. The fund will be used to compensate people it believes were unfairly targeted for prosecution for political or ideological reasons. From Washington, Bernd de Boosman reports.
10: President Trump, his sons, and the Trump Organization first filed the lawsuit in January, claiming that both the IRS and Treasury Department had failed to prevent the leak of their tax returns to media outlets. According to the Justice Department, the case was settled in exchange for the creation of an over $1.7 billion fund to compensate people it believes were subject to unfair investigations under previous administrations. While Trump's legal team said that the settlement is for the benefit of the American people, Democrats have moved to block the dismissal and describe the money as a slush fund for political allies, including some charged or convicted in relation with the January 6, 2021 riot at the U.S. Capitol.
9: Kenya's interior minister says at least four people have been killed and dozens more injured during a nationwide transport strike over a steep rise in fuel prices linked to the Iran war. Much of the country was brought to a standstill on Monday after protesters barricaded roads and lit bonfires. Police arrested more than 200 people and in some places, police fired tear gas. Nairobi Police Commander Issa Mohamed defended the actions of his officers.
11: Well, we'll use any necessary force, as provided in the law, to deal with any a lawful assembly and restore.

0: order. Although Matatus allegedly say that they were pursuing grievances, but they are not pursuing their grievances through any lawful action. It was not a protest. It was riot and with intention to loot.
1: The health authorities in the Democratic Republic of Congo say an American doctor is among the latest confirmed cases of Ebola in the east of the country. The outbreak, which has been declared an international public health emergency, has killed more than 90 people so far. International aid agencies have been rushing supplies to the region in an operation complicated by long-running armed conflict. Dr. Patrick Oteam from the WHO's emergency response team has this update.
2: We are supporting the DRC authorities to try to quickly ascertain extent of the outbreak. We are scaling up the presence of field epidemiologists to be able to support the investigation. Earlier, we did discuss cases, confirmed cases being reported from 5 health zones in 2 provinces at the moment. And we've had the 2 cases that have been reported in Uganda, both of whom are people who travelled direct from Ituri to come and seek care in Uganda.
1: World news from the BBC. Greenland's Prime Minister Jens Frederik Nielsen has held his first meeting with the US envoy to the autonomous Danish territory. He called it constructive, but said there was no sign that anything had changed in Washington's position. Mr. Nielsen reiterated that the people of Greenland were not for sale. During envoy Jeff Landry's unofficial visit, he raised eyebrows by wearing khaki and camouflage military clothing. Lebanon's health ministry says Israeli attacks have now killed more than 3,000 people in the country since late February. Israel says it's targeting the Iran-backed Shia militant group Hezbollah. Hugo Beshega reports from Beirut.
3: In southern Lebanon, the war hasn't stopped. There have been more Israeli airstrikes and new evacuation warnings for several villages. Israel says it is targeting Hezbollah, but often it's civilians who are being killed, including a growing number of health workers, in what the authorities here say are deliberate attacks by Israel and possible war crimes. Hezbollah is attacking too, targeting communities in northern Israel and Israeli soldiers occupying parts of southern Lebanon. The group has indicated its intention to respect the ceasefire, but says Israel should stop attacking first.
1: The only person ever charged in the assassination of the Congolese independence leader, Patrice Lumumba, has died before he could stand trial, bringing an end to the landmark case. 93-year-old Etienne Davignon, a former Belgian diplomat, was accused of involvement in the extrajudicial killing of Mr. Lumumba. He has always denied the charge. Reports from Turkey say at least 4 people have been killed and 8 others wounded after a gunman opened fire in Tarsus in the southern region of Mersin. The assailant first fired at customers and staff inside a restaurant, killing 2 people before killing the others in separate locations. That's the latest BBC News.
4: From the BBC World Service, this is Outlook with me, Grace Livingstone. Green ivy rambles up a whitewashed wall surrounding a pretty house which sits on a quiet residential street in Santiago, the capital of Chile. When the old iron gated door is open, you can see through to a beautiful patio with palm trees. The house itself is painted amber and has a balcony with flowers entwined around it.
5: It's such a beautiful courtyard where you can see hollyhocks, marigolds, palm trees, fig trees.
4: But this picturesque house has a dark past. In the garden is a gnarled old fig tree.
5: Bursting through the cracks in the courtyard are lots of little sprouting fig trees. It's a bit like memory that bursts out in all different places. Es como memoria, está diciendo.
4: For years, a group of amazing women has been transforming what was once a place of hatred into one of love. Even that old fig tree is part of the story. But first, I'm going to meet someone who's been the driving force to turn this house of sorrow into a house of hope.
5: Ah, muchísimas gracias.
4: Alejandra Hopsatfel lives in the centre of Santiago, just a few miles away from that little house with the sprawling ivy and the fig tree.
5: Hola.
4: As we settle down with a coffee and a glass of juice, Alejandra tells me her story.
5: Ah, oh, gracias.
4: It's one of incredible courage, resilience, and a determination to expose the horrors of the military dictatorship of Augusto Pinochet and make sure the crimes perpetrated by that regime are never forgotten.
6: Bueno, yo nací en Santiago.
4: Alejandra was born in 1953 in Santiago. Within a few years, she was thrown into the hurly-burly of political life because her father was a congressman for one of Chile's oldest parties, the centre-left Radical Party.
7: I had a pretty happy childhood. From a young age, my parents would take us on my father's electoral campaigns. My brother and I used to sing.
6: Ando buscando yo un hombre para cautín.
7: We were the performers. We had to sing, play guitar, you know. But it was fun.
6: Como Armandito, como el Zafel.
5: Brilliant, excellent. Fantastico.
7: I have the best memories of both my mother and father. We were a very tight-knit family. When they got married, my father said to my mom, you can have all my salary, all my money to manage, to buy whatever you need. The only thing I ask is that I can turn up to lunch with any friend I've met on the street.
6: A la hora de almuerzo era una hora muy especial.
7: Lunchtime was a very special time because we all ate together. People like the famous poet Pablo Neruda would come, important people. We had lots of seafood, shrimps or prawns or mussels. And my mom, she would cut up an orange, put a little rum on it, and bring it to the table lit up in flames. Everything was really delicious, you know?
4: When Alejandra went to high school, she quickly got elected onto the student council to represent her fellow pupils. She plays me a clip on her mobile phone. She recently met up with some old school friends who remembered her old school campaign song. But when Alejandra was 16, her father died of cancer. Not only was she grief-stricken, but the family was plunged into financial hardship. They moved to a small apartment and she began helping her mother sell cakes to survive. But Alejandra kept on studying and won a place at university to study veterinary science.
8: El pueblo unido jamás será vencido.
4: At this time, Chile's universities were abuzz with activism. In 1970, Salvador Allende, a socialist, was elected president. Alejandra remembers the day he won the elections.
7: We were happy. We went to the Central Avenue in Santiago. It was a wonderful party. Salvador Allende spoke from the Federation of Chilean Students' office.
9: Como siento en las profundidades humanas de mi condición de luchador.
7: We stayed up very late. I don't know how many millions of people came there with their flags and everything. But everyone was happy, dancing, shouting.
9: Es una larga jornada.
6: Las medidas de Salvador Allende nos parecían.
7: We thought Salvador Allende's policies were marvelous. Big land estates were redistributed. The country's copper mines were nationalized to benefit everybody. All children were given half a liter of milk. I felt convinced that I had to be part of this. I couldn't stay at home and do nothing.
10: Yo no canto por cantar.
4: Alejandra joined a left-wing student movement, going on marches and painting murals. At the weekends, she and other students would go to the countryside to help small farmers.
6: Creíamos que íbamos a enseñar.
7: We thought we were going to teach the farmers, but when we arrived, we realized that we didn't know anything. They received us with a lot of kindness, and sometimes they teased us. One said to me, Señorita, could you please come and tell me if this cow is pregnant? Yes, of course, I said. I put on all my gear and examined it, and it was a bull.
4: But all this came to an end on September the 11th, 1973. And can you describe the day that General Pinochet led a coup against the elected government?
6: Yo salí de mi casa.
7: At 8 o'clock in the morning, I left my house and I saw that the streets were full of soldiers. I took the bus to the university. Everything was strange. We started hearing that there were no classes and there was a coup. We climbed onto the roof of the university and witnessed the bombing of the presidential palace. And we cried.
4: Pinochet went on to impose a repressive right-wing dictatorship. The army began to round up suspected left-wingers, including trade unionists and students. Alejandro went to a hospital where medical students often congregated. They waited 72 hours, expecting loyal officers to lead a resistance. But it never happened. Then military trucks arrived at the hospital and began to take people away. Alejandra was in a maternity ward, and she says two new mothers allowed her and another student to hold their babies, to make it look as if they'd just given birth.
7: They were two brave women, very brave indeed, who I still look forward to this day, because that gesture saved our lives. We got into the hospital beds and the soldiers came into the room. They said, hey, don't worry, it's not about you. We are looking for extremists. They ripped up a mattress and knocked down a picture that was on the wall. Have you seen anything? The soldiers asked us. No, nothing, we said.
4: Alejandra escaped that day. But the following year, in December 1974, she was at home with her mother when the doorbell rang.
7: It was 4:45 in the morning. Five heavily armed men were there. My mother went to the door. They began to search the house. I said, I can't leave my mother alone to deal with this. So I went to help her. And the man said, that's her. They grabbed me roughly. As I was taken down in the lift, a neighbor heard my mother's screams and came to the door, and then another neighbor. They witnessed my kidnapping.
4: Alejandra was jostled into a van.
7: They put scotch tape over my eyes, and from then, I couldn't see. It was just noise, and I was trying to count the number of blocks when we turned right or left, trying to work out where they were taking me.
4: The ordeal Alejandra underwent is upsetting to hear, and we won't describe all of the details, but survivors say it's important to speak out about the abuse they suffered. Alejandra was taken first to a secret torture centre called Via Grimaldi. After 5 days of horrific treatment, she was moved to another secret prison in a little house on a quiet residential street. The house was disturbingly known by the military as the Venda Sexy, or the Sexy Blindfold, because of the systematic rape and sexual assault, as well as other forms of torture perpetrated against the inmates. This was later documented by an official truth commission after the fall of the dictatorship. In the house, Alejandra was blindfolded the whole time, but she realised she was with other students she knew from the university.
7: There were three bunk beds in the women's room, and there were three or four people to a bed, so we didn't lie down. We just sat.
5: Don't feel that you have to answer any of these questions, but can you describe what the routine was like? What were your experiences there?
7: We endured on the second floor. There were two rooms used for torture. In the basement, there was a secret police agent with a dog, which was used for torture. Military intelligence were based in the room with a balcony. They took us upstairs or downstairs whenever they wanted. It was terrible violence. My mom had made sure I wore blue jeans and a duffel coat to keep me warm, even though it was summer. I came back wearing a miniskirt with white and black polka dots because clothes were just lying around in the torture houses, and they would give you anything to wear when they took you back to your room. It was bestial, savage.
6: Era todo bestial. salvaje.
4: Alejandra says guards would pretend to befriend the inmates to get information.
6: Y siempre habían guardias buenos y guardias malos.
7: There were always bad guards and good guards, meaning those who wanted to extract information from you through conversation. Let's go for a walk, they would say. One will take us to the edge of the same room where they had tortured us in the basement. He will sit us down there and say, I'm going to let you take off your blindfold and look out of the window at the moon. Then he will say, tell me what you know. It's important that you betray your comrades, isn't it?
4: There were a few other moments when the women could lift their blindfolds. For example, when they went into a little bathroom under the stairs, which had a small round window. When the window was open, they could see the boughs of a fig tree in the garden. Throughout her time in captivity, Alejandra's only comfort was the kindness shown by her fellow inmates.
7: That solidarity between women was marvelous. It gave us the strength and courage to resist. We always showed love and kindness to each other. And that's why today there's a lifelong, very strong love and respect.
4: Pinochet's dictatorship lasted from 1973 until 1990. In that time, more than 40,000 people were detained and tortured, according to Chilean official figures. After 21 days in the secret house, Alejandra was transferred to another clandestine prison called Cuatro Alamos.
7: This was the place where the burns from the electric shocks were supposed to heal, where the scars will fade. But I'm 71 years old and I still bear the scars of torture.
4: Finally, Alejandra was moved to an official prison, Tres Alamos, where she was allowed to associate with other women prisoners. And it was there they helped each other to process their experiences.
7: Every day we had cultural activities. We sang. We formed a choir that I'm still a member of. The choir is still going on today. I think it was the most important place of recovery of my entire life. Better than any psychiatrist, because when we arrived there, we arrived with shame. The shame of rape, the shame of your body that had been groped, destroyed. And instead of feeling anger towards the torturer, we were ashamed to speak about what had happened to us. And we held our own therapy sessions in our room, which were led by a fellow prisoner called Nieves, who had been a friend since high school. She would say, this afternoon, let's talk about what happened to us. And we started talking. And the shame I felt was transformed into anger toward the people who tortured us. I wasn't ashamed anymore.
4: Eventually, Alejandra was released on the condition that she left the country. She went to East Germany because a friend of her late father had contacts there.
7: It was difficult because I felt very alone. When I left, I was wearing flip-flops or sandals because I didn't have any sturdy shoes. And when I arrived in Germany, everything was snowy, everything was cold.
4: Alejandra began to rebuild her life. She learnt German, got a job, and gave testimony to the United Nations, where she spoke out about other women prisoners who'd been forcibly disappeared. Later, she met and married another Chilean exile in Germany.
6: No fue una relación así decir, estoy súper enamorada, estoy feliz.
7: It wasn't that kind of relationship where I could say, I'm super in love. But I thought I had to get my life back to normal, to have kids and to forget what had happened.
4: Ah, the photo album. When you got married. Oh. You got a beautiful, smart white dress.
6: De mi hija, la Paula.
7: That's my daughter Paula. We got married just after she was born.
4: They had two children, Paula and Andres. But the relationship broke down. Alejandra returned to Chile with her children in 1987, as the dictatorship gradually allowed groups of exiles to return. Alejandra moved back in with her mother, and once again she had to find a way to make a living. So she decided to buy some bees and sell honey.
6: Mi madre, que estaba hasta aquí con la miel, porque yo toda la casa de ella, la miel, la casa llena de abejas.
7: The honey was driving my mother crazy because the house was full of bees. So she rented a place downstairs so I could sell it. But no one bought the honey. When people came in, they said, do you have Coca-Cola? Do you have ice cream? So I started to sell those. That's how I started a mini market.
4: Alejandra was focused on running her little shop and looking after her children. One day, a woman she recognized from the detention center came into the store.
7: We said, oh, and we hugged, and I dropped everything I was doing. We started to talk about what we've done all these years.
4: Over time, Alejandra began to meet other women she'd been imprisoned with.
6: La mayoría sabía que me encontraba en el mini market.
7: People knew I was at the mini market, so they would pass by, stop in for a coffee, to see each other, or have a hug.
4: Alejandra remembers when her old school friend Nieves, whose talking sessions had helped so much in prison, came back from exile.
6: Se hizo un encuentro para recibirla.
7: A gathering was organized to welcome her, and many people came from different places. It was lovely, and a lot of us reconnected there. At least 50 or 60 women met up there.
4: A few years before, in the early 1980s, another meeting took place in Santiago. Two lawyers were invited to dinner by a friend who'd just found a house to rent. They worked for a church-based human rights group that for years had been collecting testimonies of survivors.
7: He invited the lawyers from the Vicariate of Solidarity to the house. When they arrived, she said, this house has all the features that survivors have described to us. It's on a corner. She began to ask, does it have a curved staircase up to the second floor? Does it have a chimney made with granite? Does it have a bathroom with a little round window? The lawyer began describing the house before she went inside. And he said, all those things that you're talking about are in this house.
4: Could this be the place where Alejandra had been imprisoned and suffered such horror? In 1990, after the fall of the dictatorship, she was asked to visit the house with other survivors to confirm whether it was indeed the torture center.
7: We went in and we hugged each other and we began to tell each other what we remembered. We were saying, this is where the bunk beds were. This is where I used to sit. This was here, that was there. We were walking around, remembering, but we recognized the house, which was the important thing.
5: How did you feel going back to that house where you'd had such terrible experiences? ¿Cómo te sentías volver?
7: Terrible, because the memories were so painful of the house, of the Venda Sexy.
4: From that day, Alejandra and the other women began a campaign to have the house turned into an official site of memory to ensure what happened there was never forgotten. I'm driving with Alejandra to the house now. As we arrive in the quiet street, there's a house on the corner with whitewashed walls, green vines and ivy rambling up it. A big red woolen net has been draped around the wall. Alejandra tells me women survivors knitted it during their campaign. They held vigils outside the house for years, side by side with local people who were horrified to discover what had happened there. After 33 years of campaigning, the house was finally expropriated by the government in 2023. It was declared an official site of memory and given over to the former prisoners to run. Alejandra herself is now the director of the house, where she was once so badly tortured. It's now known by its address, Iran 3037, which refers to the name of the street and the number of the house. As we walk through the gateway into the pretty tiled courtyard, with palm trees gently swaying in the breeze, I ask Alejandra how she feels coming here now.
11: Es extraño venir acá o ahora se puede.
6: Sí, ahora poco a poco después de un año de estar viniendo.
7: Now, little by little, after a year coming here, I feel calmer. But at the beginning it was difficult. When we used to come last winter, we spent all our time outside on the patio until we dared to go in and start working in one of the rooms. And it was one that was part of a new extension, not a room that had been used for torture or anything like that. It was little by little.
4: Join us after the break as Alejandra turns this place of terrible memories into a community hub and site of resistance.
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15: In the playroom, the star of the show is a bright blue hammock-like swing hanging from the roof. Creating a space with movement-based activity in mind is really important.
12: How to thrive with ADHD. Today at 7 GMT.
4: Coming up on Outlook on the BBC World Service, Alejandra Hopsatful was imprisoned in a secret house during the Pinochet dictatorship in Chile. Despite the horrors she endured there, she fought to take over the house.
11: Alejandra's sitting at a desk, the total image of the leader, the chief administrator.
7: We have succeeded. We have overcome hate.
4: Turning pain into resistance and hope after the news.
1: BBC News with Govinda Gill. The Trump administration is setting up what the Justice Department calls an anti-weaponization fund worth $1.8 billion. It's designed to compensate people the department believes were unfairly prosecuted. It's part of a settlement of a $10 billion lawsuit against the US tax agency dropped by the president. Kenya's interior minister says at least four people have been killed and dozens injured during a nationwide transport strike over a steep rise in fuel prices linked to the Iran war. Protesters barricaded roads and lit bonfires, bringing much of the country to a standstill. The Congolese health authorities say an American doctor is among the latest confirmed cases of Ebola in the east of the country. More than 90 people have died so far. This Ebola strain has no vaccine or direct treatment. Cuba's president says any US military action against the island would lead to a bloodbath with incalculable consequences. Miguel Díaz-Canel's comments followed a report that Havana had acquired more than 300 military drones able to attack US naval sites. Lebanon's health ministry says Israeli attacks have killed more than 3,000 people since late February. Israel says it's targeting the militant group Hezbollah, but Lebanon says many civilians have been killed, some in deliberate attacks. Greenland's Prime Minister Jens Fredrik Nielsen has met the US envoy to the autonomous Danish territory. Afterwards, he said Washington's desire to take control of Greenland had clearly not changed, adding the people of Greenland are not for sale. The United States says it's pausing participation in a body that has overseen defence cooperation with Canada since 1940. Relations have been strained since President Trump suggested Canada could become a US state, prompting Ottawa to cultivate other allies. BBC News.
4: Welcome back to Outlook with me, Grace Livingstone. In 1990, Alejandra Hopsatville was faced with a daunting task. She was standing in front of a picturesque house on an ordinary residential street in her hometown of Santiago, about to identify if this was the place where she'd been secretly imprisoned 16 years earlier. Alejandra had been a student when General Pinochet seized power in Chile in 1973. She, like thousands of other left-wing activists, was detained and for 3 weeks was held captive in a house turned into a clandestine torture centre. It was chillingly called the Venda Sexy, or the Sexy Blindfold, by the military authorities who operated it. Years later, after the fall of Pinochet's dictatorship, human rights lawyers believed they'd found the house and asked Alejandra for help. She recognised certain details, the staircase, the rooms, and a round bathroom window looking out to a tree. After the house was formally identified, Alejandra and other survivors led a decades-long campaign to have it turned into an official site of memory. And in 2023, they succeeded. Alejandra takes me to the house, which she now runs with other former political prisoners. As we walk through the courtyard, Alejandra points out an old, gnarled fig tree. And she introduces me to America Salinas, who's going to give me a tour of the site. She's a teacher and volunteer here. She's also the daughter of an old friend and comrade of Alejandra.
16: I'm America Salinas, and I am doing this visit with you because we think the memory is intergenerational work, and it's important to not re-victimize people who survive this place.
4: So you don't want the former prisoners, the women who mm-hmm. had such terrible experiences, to have to give these tours, to have to relive those experiences, so as a act of solidarity, mm-hmm. the younger generation are giving the tours, is that right?
16: Yes, that's right.
4: So America's going to show me around, thank you.
16: So to start, we are going to close our eyes and think in which part, what part of our body the memory is.
4: So which part of our body that we keep memories in, is that right?
16: Yes, yeah. Our personal memories and our collective memories.
4: Well, I'm going to put my hand where I think I keep my memories. I've got my eyes closed.
16: Mm-hmm. So now we are going to open our eyes.
4: Yeah. So I have my hand on my head, mm-hmm. and you put your hands near your throat.
16: Yes, because for me it's more emotional in this moment. It's not a lot of information, it's more like the emotions that the history reveals me.
4: Oh, so you feel the emotion in your throat when you think about memories.
16: Yeah, and the visitors usually choose the throat and stomach and backs.
4: Are there backs?
16: Yes, like a bag, like...
4: Like a sort of rucksack, they keep their memories and... Mm-hmm.
16: Like something heavy.
4: Like so the heavy memories they keep in a rucksack on their back. Oh, interesting. And what sort of visitors do you have here coming to do these tours?
16: Sometimes neighbors, sometimes activists, sometimes people who work in other sites like these, students, childs, every kind of people who wants to know. It's very important for us who knew what had happened here to see the place.
4: Now we're walking into the building through these old wooden doors. America shows me around the house. She sometimes switches to Spanish as she tells me about the history. The house has had various owners since Pinochet's coup in 1973. When it was being used as a secret prison, its owners were abroad and had rented the house out, unaware what it was being used for. So this is the room where the women lived. It's a very tiny room, maybe at most 8 metres by 6 metres. America's saying that the women were always blindfolded. It was very cold, there was never heating, and there now there's quite big windows, so light streams in, but at the time when they were prisoners, all the windows were covered, so they were kept in constant darkness. There's evidence that 200 political prisoners were kept here at different times, and of those, 30 were forcibly disappeared. That means 25 men and 5 women were killed, and their whereabouts unknown.
11: So on the wall, there's 5 black and white pictures of young women, Ida Amelia, Nilda Patricia, Marta Silvia, Eugenia del Carmen, Maria Isabel. And these were 5 women who disappeared from this place.
4: During the Pinochet dictatorship, there was a network of secret detention centres. Lawyers and human rights campaigners are still piecing together the evidence of where prisoners were detained and what happened to those who disappeared.
16: Until today, there are people giving their testimony, and that changed the number. And even some people who are survivors for other places, when they have visited here, they said, oh, maybe I was here also.
11: So they come here and suddenly recognize the place.
16: Yes, they recognize the place. And that happened the last year.
11: So since it's opened, some people have realized that they were detained here.
16: Yes, and we suppose that that will still happen in the future.
4: More than 40 former prisons, concentration camps or torture centres have been declared official sites of memory in Chile, and human rights campaigners want to create many more. They say it's vital to carefully document the abuses of the regime, because in Chile today, the past is deeply contested, and some seek to deny what happened.
17: Ganamos esta elección para trabajar por los chilenos, para los chilenos.
4: In March 2026, a new president of Chile, José Kast, was inaugurated. He was a public supporter of the Pinochet dictatorship when it was in power and has subsequently downplayed its abuses. He's made prison visits to several former military officers convicted of human rights abuses during the Pinochet era. And his government may withdraw funding from sites of memory like these.
16: Que es un lugar extremo de tortura y muerte.
11: So we're looking down a flight of stairs. There's a handwritten sign at the bottom which says underground place of extreme torture and death. And America's saying that they don't go into detail about what type of torture was used because they prefer to concentrate on the strength of the women, on the resistance of the women, rather than talk in detail about the torture. So the prisoners would come down these stairs blindfolded. They're coming into a tiny underground room. So it's an incredibly small, claustrophobic, cold, damp room. Horrible. Many visitors and also former prisoners don't choose not to go down into that room. That was a horrible experience.
4: We come outside and walk round to the back of the house, where there's an old fig tree, the same tree that Alejandra pointed out to me when we arrived.
11: This old gnarled fig tree was remembered by a lot of the former prisoners. They remember looking out at it. And the fact that they could remember this tree made it possible to identify this house as the place, as the clandestine torture centre.
4: The fig tree and the small round window through which women looked out at it are now protected heritage sites that cannot be removed.
16: Nos gusta entender la higuera también como esa memoria que sobrevive.
11: And America's pointing out, bursting through the cracks in the courtyard, are lots of little sprouting fig trees. And she says it's a bit like memory, that it bursts out in all different places. Es como memoria, está diciendo.
16: Sí, como la memoria que levanta el cemento y aparece, ¿no?
11: The sprouts are actually breaking up the tiles on the floor, just breaking through the sprouting trees all over the courtyard. So she sees it as a metaphor for memory shooting out, for hope
5: and for the strength of nature as well.
4: Mm-hmm. We end our tour on the terrace of the house, where America asked me an unusual question.
18: Si tú pudieras hacerle una pregunta a la casa.
4: If I could ask anything to the house, what would I ask?
18: Pues escribir en inglés, en español.
5: Write the question down. This is my question. So I've written, how could human beings do such atrocious things to other human beings? Yeah. And America's saying that lots of the adults who come here ask that question.
18: They question about humanity.
5: Yeah.
18: But some teenagers or childs ask directly to the house, how could you survive? How do you feel about this history?
5: So the walls of the house.
18: Yes. Like a character.
5: Hold
18: like
5: the memories
18: yes,
5: in the house.
18: And the house like a survivor too.
5: It does feel like that, that this house holds so many sad, awful, atrocious memories. And even though it's so beautiful and we're surrounded by, you know, these beautiful fig trees and these flowers, we're standing on this beautiful terrace, but there is something chilling about being here.
18: Yes, but for me, I felt that at the beginning, but now it's not anymore. I can feel love and solidarity and the community and the resistance. I mean, we have to see the pain and what happened here because that is important, but it's also a place to resist and to care each other.
4: As we walk into the building, I see a powerful sight. In the office where the former abusers used to run this secret prison, Alejandra is now in charge.
5: Hola, Alejandra. Alejandra sitting at the desk. You've taken over. Alejandra sitting at a desk with a laptop, various papers, the total image of the leader, the chief administrator.
4: I ask how she feels to be in a position of power in a place where she used to be so powerless.
5: So she's saying that she feels that they won, they defeated hate. So America's saying that this used to be the office of the perpetrators, of the military officers. How incredible that Alejandra is now in charge and the women have taken it back control.
18: Yeah, that was new for me.
5: Quite a sight, isn't it, to come here and see. We've had this horrible tour and you've taken me back describing the atrocities that happened here, and then to walk in and see Alejandra sitting at the desk, the women have taken over, it's a real sort of circle of history.
4: People are arriving at the house. There's going to be a ceremony outside, followed by a community meeting.
5: Across the road from the house is a little square. There's a children's playground, a climbing frame, swings. And then in one corner of the square, Alejandra and the other women have planted tree saplings. And at the bottom of each sapling is a black and white photograph.
4: These trees were planted to remember those who were killed by the Pinochet regime.
5: People have hung paper, birds, little figures, decorating the trees.
4: The survivors hold a vigil here every month.
19: Buenas tardes, compañeras, compañeros.
4: Today's event starts with a song by Chilean singer Trigal Violeta. Then the names of the disappeared are read out.
20: Juan Humberto Hernández Aspe. Marcelo Renán Concha Bascuñán. Jorge Andrés Troncoso Aguirre.
4: Three former military officers were convicted in 2023 for the kidnapping and torture of Alejandra and five other women. She says it's been a long struggle for justice, but she's gained strength from the other women and also her children at her side.
21: Mi hija es super activa. Ella es socia de Irán.
7: My daughter is super active. She's a partner in the site of memory at the house. She sings with me in the choir. She's a good friend, comrade, fighter. And also my son, although he's not so active because he lives in a city in the far north of Chile.
4: Late in life, Alejandra did find romantic love with the Chilean singer, Pato Valdivia.
0: Si la riegas y la cuidas, has de hacerlo cada día.
4: For 10 years, they loved each other and campaigned together for human rights. He died in 2005. And she also has grandchildren who are learning about her long fight for justice.
6: A mí me cuesta hablarle a mis nietos. No puedo contarle lo mío.
7: I find it very hard to talk about it to my grandchildren. I can't talk about my own experiences. I speak in general about what happened to colleagues, what happened in Chile. My oldest grandchild, who is 24, found out online. And my youngest grandson told me the other day, hey, I Googled your name and wow, you're famous. It comes up a lot, but nothing comes up about me.
6: En cambio de mí no sale nada.
4: Why do you think it's important to turn the place that you were tortured in and that so many other women were tortured in into a site of memory?
6: Porque uno tiene que contar lo que ahí ocurrió, o sea, transformar ese.
7: Because we have to tell people what happened and to transform the place of horror, of pain, into a place of light, into a place of love. When we arrive at the house, we hug each other, kiss each other, show affection, support each other. And we have to educate the new generations. We shouldn't let the views of those who deny what happened to become widespread. And if we have managed to reclaim this space, it's to oppose denialism and to support justice and peace so that something so horrific never happens again in this country.
4: Thank you to Alejandra Hopsatful for spending the day talking to me in Santiago. Many thanks also to America Salinas. I'm Grace Livingstone. Outlook's back tomorrow.
2: BBC World Service. And now witness history with me, Ben Henderson. We're going back to Poland in the 1980s when an illegal newspaper run by women published dissident news under the nose of the country's authoritarian regime.
22: They couldn't believe their eyes when they realized that it was mostly women. They just couldn't believe it.
2: This is Helena Łuczywo. She was editor of the newspaper, which was called Mazovia Weekly. Since the 1940s, Poland had been an undemocratic communist state with close ties to the Soviet Union. In 1980, massive strikes erupted in the Polish city of Gdansk, and workers banded together to form Poland's first independent trade union called Solidarity, which campaigned for workers' rights and social and political freedoms. In response, the authorities imposed martial law in December 1981.
23: In Poland, it's more than 20 hours since the military took over. A move, they said, to prevent civil war.
2: Martial law involved rounding up thousands of Solidarity supporters, shooting demonstrators, and mass censorship. The night it was imposed, Helena was at the Solidarity office in Warsaw, Poland's capital.
22: Everybody said that there was something strange, that they got information that there were tanks in the roads, and then they started to switch off all the telephones and faxes and so on. And we looked out of the window and we saw that there were quite big number of police troops, fully armed. So we said, my husband and myself, we said that let's escape. And when we were going through the back door of this building, they shouted after us, they are coming in. Meaning the police, but we escaped.
2: Helena and her husband spent Christmas of 1981 under martial law, which lasted until 1983.
22: It was the saddest Christmas in my memory. And Warsaw was grey, was dirty. It was incredibly cold. The shops were empty. At some point, the only thing you could get in the stores were vinegar. The shelves were full of vinegar, just vinegar and vinegar and vinegar. What can you do with so much vinegar?
2: Chronic shortages of basic necessities plagued Poland, but vinegar was everywhere, probably because it was easy to produce and few people wanted it. So vinegar became a symbol of the flaws of the communist system.
22: So everybody wangled something somehow. People would go to the countryside and buy, let's say, pigs and would make sausages out of those pigs and so on.
2: Before martial law, Helena had edited Poland's first independent newspaper. Now, with communication heavily censored, she gathered a group of mostly female journalists in secret and published the first edition of Mazovia Weekly in February 1982.
22: My husband was the most prominent printer, underground printer in Poland. He was the only engineer in the whole opposition because they were mostly humanists and social science and this and that. Moreover, he was a genius. He was incredibly good at inventing things, and he organized the whole printing and distribution.
2: The newspaper covered political news, strikes, arrests, and featured interviews with the leaders of the Solidarity movement, which had been outlawed. But it was a mammoth task. The newspaper staff were on the run, adopting new identities and dodging police raids. Historians say they were helped by the authorities assuming men must be running the paper.
22: To prepare the weekly more or less safely, we had to move from one place to another every 2 or every 3 weeks. So we needed, in every neighborhood, we needed up to 20 flats. People had very little flats, and to let us, which was about 8 people who were preparing the Mazovia Weekly, and everybody was smoking, and we were noisy because we used typewriters, which were extremely noisy. That was crazy. When I think about those people who let us in their flats, they were really saints, I must say.
2: Through the 1980s, Mazovia Weekly became a hugely influential source of uncensored information. Historians say it played a major role in keeping the Solidarity movement alive. Meanwhile, the communist system sunk deep into economic disaster. Eventually, pressure on the government began to pay off. In 1988, strikes took place once again, forcing Poland's authoritarian leader, General Wojciech Jaruzelski, into negotiations with the opposition Solidarity leaders, known as the Roundtable Talks, which took place at the Namiestnikovsky Palace in Warsaw. As a leading member of the underground media, Helena took part to advocate for press freedom.
22: I remember that lots of young people gathered outside that palace where we were and the top representatives of the government were. And I remember that they shouted slogans against the talks with the murderers, etc. And I thought that they were wrong, that that was our only hope, that we should achieve some compromise, because otherwise it was the bloodshedding.
2: The Roundtable Talks produced a compromise that changed Polish history. The Solidarity opposition movement was legalized, the power of the Communist Party curbed, media censorship relaxed, and partially free elections were scheduled for June 1989. Mazovia Weekly had fulfilled its purpose, and the newspaper's staff finally revealed their identities.
22: It felt quite good, I must say. Yeah. So we said that those are the people who made Mazovia Weekly. And we said this is the last issue.
2: But Helena and her staff wouldn't be taking a break. They set up a new legal newspaper called the Election Gazette. In the run-up to the June election, one of their issues sold nearly 500,000 copies. I asked Helena if she believes it influenced the outcome.
22: To some extent it did. The most important thing that gave us the victory in the election, us meaning Solidarity and people against the government, was that people were totally fed up with the whole system, with the stores with vinegar, the lack of free speech. Everything was disorganized. And people just wanted to live normal lives. And by normal lives, they understand the Western lives. So that was the most important thing. But the other things, you know, there was a huge, huge movement of energy, of enthusiasm. Stores with vinegar, the lack of free speech. Everything was disorganized. And people just wanted to live normal lives. And by normal lives, they understand the Western lives. So that was the most important thing. But the other things,

0: 1989, the communist monopoly of power in Poland was over.
1: The Polish parliament has overwhelmingly elected the solidarity activist Tadeusz Mazowiecki as the country's first non-communist prime minister for more than 40 years.
0: Helena's Election Gazette went on to be one of the most successful newspapers in post-communist Central Europe. I asked Helena how it feels looking back on her time in the underground movement.
2: Quite good, I must say. I don't think I certainly didn't waste my life.
0: Helena Łuczywo still lives in Warsaw. She was speaking to me, Ben Henderson, for Witness History.
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4: 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Her lab researches the mechanisms of defensive behaviour in the nervous system.
5: Just the sheer technical accomplishment of getting a vehicle to drive itself is extraordinary.
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7: The rise of German club Elversberg as they win promotion to the Bundesliga. The race for the Premier League title continues, and the Englishman Aaron Rye on his first major win at Golf's USPGA.
3: The newsroom is next. 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
8: BBC World Service. It's 18 hours GMT. This is Oliver Conway with the newsroom. An American doctor is reported to be among the latest confirmed cases of Ebola in Congo as aid organizations try to contain the outbreak.
9: It starts with fever and body aches, but a few days in, there's a transition to more diarrhea, vomiting, some bleeding symptoms. And for most folks, this is when mortality is really, really high.
8: We'll have the latest. Also on the newsroom, the US Justice Department has created a $1.8 billion fund to compensate people it says were unfairly prosecuted by previous administrations. Democrats say it's a MAGA slush fund. Elon Musk has lost his lawsuit against OpenAI. Will be live in court in San Francisco. And
10: I am hoping to get a Swatch AP. I've been here for 3 days, ongoing.
8: Chaos erupts outside Swatch stores. First, our top stories.
11: BBC News with Govinda Gill. The Trump administration is setting up what the Justice Department has described as an anti-weaponization fund. It's designed to compensate people the department believes were unfairly targeted for prosecution for political or ideological reasons. It's part of a settlement that's seen President Trump drop a $10 billion lawsuit against the U.S. tax agency. From Washington, Bernd de Boosman reports.
12: President Trump, his sons, and the Trump Organization first filed the lawsuit in January, claiming that both the IRS and Treasury Department had failed to prevent the leak of their tax returns to media outlets. According to the Justice Department, the case was settled in exchange for the creation of an over $1.7 billion fund to compensate people it believes were subject to unfair investigations under previous administrations. While Trump's legal team said that the settlement is for the benefit of the American people, Democrats have moved to block the dismissal and describe the money as a slush fund for political allies, including some charged or convicted in relation with the January 6, 2021 riot at the U.S. Capitol.
11: Kenya's interior minister says at least 4 people have been killed and dozens more injured during a nationwide transport strike over a steep rise in fuel prices linked to the Iran war. Kipchumba Murkomen said investigations into the circumstances were ongoing. Police arrested over 200 people. Akisa Wandera is in Nairobi.
13: The strike brought parts of Kenya to a standstill with buses, minibuses and motorcycle taxis withdrawing their services. In Nairobi and other major cities, many commuters were forced to walk long distances to work. In some areas, roads were blocked with burning tires and barricades, and police were deployed to clear key roads. Clashes were reported as officers moved in to disperse crowds. Kenya's Energy and Petroleum Regulatory Authority last week raised retail fuel prices by more than 20% after a previous price hike in April.
11: The health authorities in the Democratic Republic of Congo say an American doctor is among the latest confirmed cases of Ebola in the east of the country. The outbreak

0: outbreak, which has been declared an international public health emergency, has killed more than 90 people so far. Thomas Mukwana reports.
1: Most of the deaths have been reported in three towns in the DRC's eastern province of Ituri, where the World Health Organization has declared a public health emergency of international concern. The Africa Center for Disease Control has issued a high-risk rating for countries in eastern Africa after two cases were confirmed in neighboring Uganda. Rwanda closed its border after a positive case was detected in the nearby Congolese town of Goma. Kenya and South Sudan have enhanced surveillance and screening at all points of entry. Of the six Americans reported to have been exposed to Ebola, one is said to have symptoms.
0: World news from the BBC. A jury in California has ruled against Elon Musk in his lawsuit against OpenAI. The world's richest man had accused the artificial intelligence company of straying from its original mission to benefit humanity. But the jury found he had brought his case too late. The trial was seen as an important moment for the future of the AI industry. A court in London has heard that an Iranian opposition journalist was stabbed and wounded by two Romanian men operating on behalf of Tehran. The men denied the charges. Daniel Sanford reports.
2: The prosecution said that George Stana and Nandito Badea, both in their 20s, flew in from Bucharest to carry out the attack in March 2024. Duncan Atkinson Casey told the jury it was not a random assault, but a planned and targeted attack that was part of a campaign of Iranian terror in the UK. The victim, Puria Zarati, was a senior journalist at Iran International, a Persian-language TV station based in London, linked to Saudi Arabia and the Iranian opposition.
0: The only person ever charged in the assassination of the Congolese independence leader, Patrice Lumumba, has died before he could stand trial. 93-year-old Etienne Davignon, a former Belgian diplomat, was accused of involvement in the extrajudicial killing of Mr. Lumumba in 1961. He's always denied the charge. Two women in Britain have made allegations to the BBC they were raped during the filming of the popular reality TV show Married at First Sight UK. A third woman's described an allegation of non-consensual sex act. The show sees relationship experts couple up contestants who've met for the first time during a mock wedding ceremony. The BBC found the independent broadcaster Channel 4 was aware of some allegations before episodes were broadcast. Channel 4 had described them as wholly uncorroborated and disputed. BBC News.
3: Thank you. You're listening to the newsroom from the BBC World Service with Oliver Conway. And in a moment, we'll go live to our US tech correspondent in Silicon Valley, where a court has delivered a comprehensive defeat to the world's richest man, Elon Musk, in his court case against OpenAI boss Sam Altman. But first, the US has announced it's stepping up precautions to prevent the spread of Ebola, including screening air travellers from the African region hit by the outbreak. At least 90 people have died and several hundred been infected in the Democratic Republic of Congo, including a US doctor. CBS has reported that six Americans have been exposed to the virus. Fox News says one is an American missionary. The epicentre is in Ituri province in eastern Congo, where there are two confirmed cases and one death in neighbouring Uganda. The type of Ebola in this outbreak is Bundibugyo, which has no vaccine and a mortality rate of 30 to 50% of those who become infected. On Sunday, the World Health Organization declared a public health emergency of international concern. One doctor who has experience of both treating and contracting Ebola is Craig Spencer. He told us what it was like.
4: I think it's important to talk about who's most likely to be infected, and I can talk about what that's like, because the people most likely to be infected are those that are your compassionate caregivers. It's family members that take care of a sick child, a sick relative, a sick partner, particularly at the most transmissible part of their illness when they may have vomiting or diarrhea. It's also healthcare workers, particularly those that don't have access to really good personal protective equipment that are most vulnerable. And once you start getting sick, it starts with fever and body aches and can be a little bit nonspecific, might feel like malaria or other viral illnesses. But a few days in, there's a transition to what's known as a wet phase, where you have a lot more diarrhea, you have vomiting, you may have some hemorrhage, so some bleeding symptoms. And for most folks, this is when mortality is really, really high. If you make it through this phase and are lucky enough to survive, you still have a tough couple of weeks or months ahead as you regain weight, regain strength, and try to cast off the psychological toll of what it's like to be that incredibly ill and also often see so many other people die from the same disease.
3: Dr. Craig Spencer. So what are the challenges of dealing with an epidemic like this? James Gallagher is our health and science correspondent.
5: One of your big issues here is you need to be able to identify the people who are infected. And the bog standard blood tests weren't picking up the fact that this was this particular species of Ebola. So you needed more sophisticated laboratory equipment in order to detect it. And that is something where you just don't have the same availability as you would have in a country like the United States or the United Kingdom or large parts of Western Europe. And then you have to do contact tracing in an area that has conflict, that you have 250,000 people displaced from their homes in this area. So that's not like just going and knocking on someone's door and finding out that they're at that particular address. This is infinitely more complicated than that. And also, you have to imagine that you're in a setting where the biggest priority in people's lives might not be the fact that there's an Ebola outbreak. It might be getting access to clean water and food. So it's not just a simple case of, oh, we'll just go in and give these drugs to these people, we'll find them. It's actually a lot more subtle, nuanced and complicated.
3: Now, we recently saw another health scare, that the hantavirus on that cruise ship. Now, there's no vaccine for that. There's no vaccine for this type of Ebola. Will health experts around the world be trying to develop those, or is it just because it's not so common, you're not going to see the same sort of effort that we saw during COVID?
5: When it comes to Ebola, there are vaccines for some species of Ebola. Now, there is a bit of a debate at the moment about whether they might still prove slightly effective here, because while they may protect against different species of Ebola, there might be something what's known as cross-protection, where they work not quite as effectively, but they work enough to still be worth using. That's still to be determined. And there are experimental vaccines that are going to be targeted at this specific species of Ebola too. But I think this is how the world is working at the moment. Many of the infectious diseases that would affect richer countries have had vaccines developed, and many of the infectious diseases that affect poorer countries have yet to have all the vaccines that they would ideally need. And that is just the statement of the world that we live in.
3: And how worried should we be around the world about this?
5: I think, in all honesty, that depends where in the world you live at the moment. So for large parts of the world, the risk is going to be incredibly minimal from this outbreak. Now, you can never say it's zero, because that's just the nature of infectious diseases, but it will be tiny for most of the people on this planet. But that is not the case in the Democratic Republic of Congo and some of those neighboring countries too, around the region where this outbreak is taking place. So I would say that this is not the beginnings of a COVID pandemic, but we've gone beyond the point where this is something that can be very quickly and easily shut down without anybody else having to help out. And that's why it's been declared a public health emergency of international concern, because while it's not going to affect every person on the globe, it is going to take international collaboration to stop the outbreak.
3: Our health and science correspondent, James Gallagher. Now, it was an unusual lawsuit, the US president suing his own government for $10 billion. But Donald Trump has now dropped the case, brought over a leak of his tax records, amid reports the judge was considering throwing it out over perceived conflicts of interest. However, as part of the settlement, the US Justice Department has set up a fund worth $1.776 billion to compensate political allies prosecuted under the Biden administration, which could include the January the 6th rioters. Critics say it's a huge MAGA slush fund financed by taxpayers. We're going to speak to our correspondent, Bernd de Boesman, in Washington. Tell us first, Bernd, about the $10 billion lawsuit and why it's been dropped.
6: Well, President Trump, along with his two sons and the Trump Organization, his company, filed this lawsuit in January. Now, they allege that several years prior to that, the IRS, the U.S. tax agency, and the Treasury Department did nothing to prevent the leak of his personal tax information to media outlets, particularly the New York Times, which published quite an extensive expose on them, by a rogue contractor. Now, that contractor has been charged separately and is in fact now serving a prison sentence for that. But President Trump's lawsuit allegedly aimed to address what they said were damages not only to his character, but to his campaign and his political fortunes that these lawsuits were, that this tax information rather was published, because it showed that he paid very little or no taxes for a very long period of time. And that, of course, given the political discourse in the United States, became quite a rallying cry for Democrats and those who were opposed to him. But he felt wronged by it, but now he's dropped that lawsuit.
3: Okay, so that brings us to the settlement and this fund, which has $1.776 billion in 1776, being when U.S. independence was declared. Who will get the payouts?
6: Well, in theory, it's nonpartisan, meaning that anyone from either political party in the U.S. could go to this fund and say that they've been the victims of lawfare, which is the term the Justice Department used this morning, that they've been, for example, unfairly investigated by previous administrations. Now, detractors of President Trump's have already pointed out that fund will have a five-member commission, four members of whom will be appointed by Trump's own attorney general. And as you can imagine, there's a lot of concern then that it essentially means that Republicans and Trump's political allies who have been caught up in the various legal cases that Trump has himself been caught up in, perhaps in the January 6th riots, for example, or perhaps for things that haven't even necessarily emerged yet, that they would be the ones to benefit. But in theory, it is open to anyone who could feel that they've been wronged or unfairly maligned by a prior administration.
3: Bernd, many thanks indeed. Bernd Busman there, live from Washington. Over the weekend, police had to be called to swatch stores around the world to control crowds of people desperate to buy a limited edition watch. In Paris, tear gas was fired at rowdy customers. In New York, the queue was described as being like a mosh pit, while in Milan, a huge fight broke out. The shoppers were trying to get their hands on the new Royal Pop timepiece, which has been made by Swatch and the luxury Swiss watchmaker Audemars Piguet. The newsroom's Richard Hamilton is following this for us. Tell us more about what's been happening at these shops.
7: Yeah, there were frenzied bun fights outside shops almost everywhere in the world. In the UK, two shops had to be closed in Manchester and Liverpool. A man was arrested in Cardiff. In Paris, 300 people descended on one shop and the police used tear gas to disperse them. In New York, people camped out for a week. And there were also chaotic scenes in other parts of the world, such as Asia and the Middle East.
3: Okay. Why are people so excited about this watch?
7: I think it's mainly a financial motive. People can buy this watch for about $400, but then they can immediately resell them on sites like eBay for 10 times that amount, and that's really fueling this craze. Now, it's not available online, so that's why these stores have been swamped. And it's a collaboration between Swatch and Audemars Piguet, and it's a pocket watch. And clearly, Swatch seems to like the publicity that this has generated, but it's been accused of what some people are calling irresponsible marketing. Back in 2022, they did a similar collaboration with another watchmaker, Omega. And just a bit about Audemars Piguet. It was founded by two men of those names back in 1875. It's one of the oldest family-owned watchmakers. It's regarded as the holy trinity of watches alongside Patek Philippe and Vacheron Constantin. And Audemars Piguet watches can sell for up to $20,000. So this is a lot cheaper at $400, this Swatch hybrid. And this woman was keen to get hold of one outside the shop in Oxford Street, just round the corner from the BBC.
8: I am hoping to get a Swatch AP. I've been here for 3 days ongoing. I feel like it brings us back to school days, to somewhat where you're lining up in the lunch queue or in the playgrounds or whatnot.
3: Okay, so these watches are very popular, but don't young people mostly check the time on their phones these days?
7: Yeah, you would have thought so, but there seems to be a bit of a nostalgia for the retro feel of a watch. Now, Roger Smith is a British watchmaker who provides exclusive bespoke timepieces for clients like Mark Zuckerberg and Ed Sheeran.
9: I think what's happened with phones and iPhones, they're a bit soulless. There's a certain sort of deadness to them. What these watches are offering is something tangible, something with a story, something with a history, and something that, you know, these obviously young men and women can engage with. I think if you want to get headlines, there's no better way than to release a pocket watch. I mean, for me, pocket watches, they did sort of die out, but I've noticed with my clients more latterly, there is more interest. You know, I may just buy one. I may buy one just for the sheer hell of it. My nephew, he would like one, and he's going to be camping out trying to get one of these watches.
7: But if you want to buy one of Roger Smith's watches, you might have to wait 2 years because that's the waiting list, and you could pay up to $5 million for one of them.
3: Yeah, a bit much for me. Thank you. Richard Hamilton there. Now, the world's richest man, Elon Musk, has lost the legal case he brought against his former friend, Sam Altman. The two helped found the AI company OpenAI more than a decade ago. But Musk then accused the firm of straying from its original mission to benefit humanity. The jury, though, said he brought his case too late. This was the OpenAI lawyer William Savitt speaking outside court a short time ago.
10: 9 very committed, very attentive Californians listened to 3 weeks of testimony about what happened at the founding and the development of OpenAI, and it did not take them 2 hours to conclude upon deliberation of hundreds and hundreds of pieces of evidence and days of testimony that Mr. Musk's lawsuit is nothing more than an after-the-fact contrivance that bears no relationship to reality. And they kicked it exactly where it belongs, which is to the side. The finding of the jury confirms that what this lawsuit was a hypocritical attempt to sabotage a competitor and to overcome a long history of very bad predictions about what OpenAI has been and will become.
3: Well, our US tech correspondent Lily Jamali is outside the court in Oakland, California. What do you make of the verdict?
11: Well, the fact that it took this jury less than 2 hours to reach a verdict certainly sounds like a resounding victory for OpenAI. And we know that Elon Musk's lawyer, Stephen Molo, once they had delivered their verdict, asked basically for the right to, asked to reserve the right to appeal. But we're not sure if Musk's legal team will ultimately appeal. We'll see. But I think it's really interesting that this case boiled down to a statute of limitations issue, right? The last 3 weeks were spent really focused on the merits of the case, whether Sam Altman and OpenAI really did breach a charitable trust, as Musk had claimed, whether Musk's claim of Altman unjustly enriching himself had merit. But ultimately, those claims came too late, and that's what the jury decided. So they didn't need to spend too much time, what could have been hours or even days, negotiating over the merits of the actual claims.
3: Yeah, you'd have thought you'd have known that before you went into the case, even for the judge.
11: Yeah.
3: Well, why did they still hear the case when it was always going to be out of time?
11: It's a great question. I mean, listen, for the first claim of breaching a charitable trust, the statute of limitations, there is 3 years. For unjust enrichment, the statute of limitation is 2 years. And Musk argued that he waited to bring these claims because he had received assurances from Sam Altman all along, and that he believed those reassurances that they weren't going to do such things and that they ultimately did. Remember, it was just last year when you know, OpenAI fully consummated its transition to a for-profit. But they have maintained all along that the nonprofit still exists, that it is the most well-endowed or one of the most well-endowed nonprofit organizations on the planet. So they're really sticking to their guns and saying that the nonprofit is still a really important part of the organization, even though they are, you know, a private company in many respects that is now preparing to publicly list shares at a valuation that could reach as much as $1 trillion.
3: Okay, Lily, thank you. Lily Jamali, our tech correspondent there outside the court in Oakland in California. Violent protests are spreading across Africa as oil prices surge following the US-Israeli conflict with Iran. In Kenya, four people have died and more than 200 been arrested during a nationwide strike by commercial vehicle owners. The World Food Programme has warned that the continuing closure of the Strait of Hormuz is threatening food supplies, particularly in East Africa. Shingai Nyoka sent this report from Harare.
12: Anti-riot police were deployed in Kenya's capital, Nairobi, as an indefinite transport strike came into effect across the country. Commuters were left stranded while the city was deserted. Transport operators are protesting against a decision to increase fuel prices by 50% over the past month. Protesters blocked roads with barricades and burning tires. In some places, police fired tear gas. In the Indian Ocean nation of Comoros, the government has suspended plans to increase the fuel prices by nearly 40% after days of strikes and deadly protests. The World Food Programme says fuel price rises have had a big impact on its aid programmes, with costs increasing by as much as 25%. The WFP's Deputy Executive Director, Carl Skow, says the situation in the Middle East is worrying for regions such as East Africa.
13: It's driving up costs, and we were already in a situation where we don't have enough money to do the work that we need to do. And now we're spending even more on ourselves and hence less on the people we serve. The second is that even though you're not bringing something out of the Strait of Hormuz, the other supply chains have been disrupted. And so it takes 3-4 weeks longer to bring rice from India to Somalia, for example.
12: He said fertilizer shortages caused by the closure of the Gulf to shipping could affect crop planting and have a disastrous impact in the coming months.
3: Chingai Nyoka in Zimbabwe. This month marks the 85th anniversary of the end of the Blitz, the 8-month bombing campaign on Britain by Nazi Germany. Today, with news headlines dominated by global conflicts, relatively few people here have their own direct memory of that kind of horror. One man who does is John Nicol, who served in the first Gulf War and was taken prisoner in Iraq and found himself being bombed by the Allies. Another is Millie Matthews, who, aged 14, was in an air raid shelter hit by a German bomb. They both spoke to Evan Davis.
14: We never heard a sound, not a sound. It was absolutely like being in a graveyard. It was pitch black dark. We couldn't see anything, but it was very, very quiet. For maybe minutes, it might have been. Then all of a sudden, you could hear people screaming and shouting, and it was frightening. Then I heard this lady. She was shouting out, "Can anybody see a light?" And I saw this torchlight flashing across the stones. So I shouted, "Yes, I can see the light." And I climbed up whatever I had to climb up on. I don't know whether I was climbing on dead bodies or what. And put my hand through the hole and took the bricks away, made the hole bigger. These kids that was down there was clinging on to me. So I got two or three out. Then after that, I just heard my brother shouting, "Millie, Millie," crying his eyes out and what have you. So I got a hold of him and I said, "You go out." We wouldn't do that. He wouldn't go and leave us. So we had to get out. I had to get out with my brother. I couldn't find my sister. And then we were distributed out to hospitals and whatever that.
15: John, you have met Millie. To hear her experience, we should just draw the connection because your own mother, I think, was affected by that bombing.
16: Yeah, so my mum never spoke about the Blitz at all, other than one thing, Evan. She said there was a terrible incident in which whole families had perished together. So I started to do a little bit of research and I found that this terrible tragedy was the Wilkinson's Lemonade Factory. The air raid shelter was in the cellar, the basement, and that's where Millie was. So I found Millie. So Millie is 99 now, but Millie became my guide to what my mum would have gone through during the war.
15: In terms of understanding what it is like to live through a bombing, John, you have your own experience. Yes. And I think you should tell us your, if you like, the sensations that you experienced.
16: Myself and my pilot, John Peters, were shot down during the Gulf War in 1991. We were ended up captured, tortured, raided on TV, and lots of people remember those images. But I think I was bombed maybe 2 or 3 times during that experience by my own side. And when Millie was telling me this in her little flat, Evan, I was really hammered back to 1991, because what she was describing from 1941 was more or less the same feelings that I felt of fear, of terror, of not knowing what was going on in 1991. And so I really kind of regret not talking to my own parents, deceased now, about either my war. I never spoke to them about what I went through during the Gulf War. And they never spoke to me about their war in the 1940s. And I kind of regret that now. And it, as I say, it's been wonderful to revisit that with Millie and to get her story and her brother Stanley's story as well.
15: Millie, tell me how often you think about that horrible incident back in 1941. How often you think about that now?
14: That brings back bad memories. It brings tears to my eyes. People say, well, why do you want to bring that all up again, you know? But it's something that you never forget. It's there with you all the time. Little things, like if it's thunder and lightning, I'm terrified to death.
16: Millie talks what we now would recognise as post-traumatic stress disorder. So because of the explosion in the Wilkinson's lemonade factory, he reacts to thunder going off. She doesn't like to be in crowds. She sits at the front of the bus. And when she's telling me these stories, I said, this is me. These things live on with us. And we see it now. People are living under what Millie survived 85 years ago.
3: John Nicol and Millie Matthews. And that's it for now from the newsroom.
17: We're glad to have you with us. In half an hour, we hear thoughts from our own correspondent.
18: Where Inuit people have long navigated the featureless ice with traditional knowledge, now AI-driven autonomous robots will scour Canada's far north for foes. But extreme cold can be hard on a battery. Will the robots make the grade?
17: That's followed by Discovery, learning about navigation technologies with Washington Yoto Ochiang.
19: What has actually happened is that PNT systems like GPS and so on have now become critical to the actual day-to-day living. That's how important they are.
17: And at 21 GMT, the interview is joined by Sierra Leone's First Lady, Fatima Bio.
20: 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And I refuse to be that woman. I refuse to be one of those women.
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21: Hello, I'm Dalith Lloyd and this is Sport Today on the BBC World Service, bringing you the sports stories the world is talking about. Arsenal can move a step closer to winning the Premier League with a win against Burnley this Monday. We'll find out about German club Elversberg after they were promoted to the Bundesliga for the first time in the club's history. And we'll discover more about the new USPGA champion Aaron Rye. That's all on Sport Today, right after the BBC News.
22: BBC News with John Hammond. Elon Musk has lost his legal case against OpenAI, the artificial intelligence company he co-founded and later accused of straying from its mission to benefit humanity. A California jury found he was too late in bringing the case against OpenAI's boss, Sam Altman. The Trump administration is setting up what the Justice Department calls an anti-weaponization fund. Worth $1.8 billion, it's designed to compensate people the department believes were unfairly targeted for prosecution. Democrats are calling it a slush fund for the president's allies. The Congolese health authorities say an American doctor is among the latest confirmed cases of Ebola in the east of the country. More than 90 people have died so far. This Ebola strain has no vaccine or direct treatment. Cuba's president says any U.S. military action against the island would lead to a bloodbath with incalculable consequences. Miguel Díaz-Canel's comments followed a report that Havana has acquired more than 300 military drones able to attack U.S. naval sites, including Guantanamo Bay. A U.S. fuel blockade of the island has heightened tensions. Lebanon's health ministry says Israeli attacks have killed more than 3,000 people since late February. Israel says it's targeting the militant group Hezbollah, but Lebanon says many civilians have been killed, some in deliberate attacks. Greenland's Prime Minister Jens Frederik Nielsen has met the US envoy to the autonomous Danish territory. Afterwards, he said Washington's desire to take control of Greenland had clearly not changed, adding the people of Greenland are not for sale. The United States says it's pausing its participation in a body that oversees defense cooperation with Canada. A senior Pentagon official said Canada had failed to make credible progress on its commitments. BBC News.
23: Down the back straight.
24: That's got to be-
0: be the winning shot.
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21: It certainly is. A very big hello and warm welcome to Sport Today with me, Delith Lloyd. Coming up over the next half an hour, we'll learn about golf's newest star, Englishman Aaron Rye, who 26 years ago had dreams of taking part in a different sport.
23: Tiger Woods, because he gets all the balls on the green.
24: What do you want to be when you grow up?
23: A racing driver.
21: Well, Rye may not have become a racing driver, but he certainly used his driver to good effect at the USPGA in Philadelphia. We'll also, this half hour, reflect on another historic Six Nations Grand Slam for England's Red Roses. But first, we must start with football, because Arsenal can take a big step towards winning the Premier League tonight when they host Burnley at the Emirates. A win would take them 5 points clear of Manchester City, who travel to Bournemouth tomorrow. Arsenal boss Mikel Arteta is hoping for another memorable night at the Emirates, just like the one that propelled them into the Champions League final.
25: There's no our choice. We have the opportunity for our supporters. It's going to be a Monday night. Let's take it in a really positive way. We leave something incredible with our supporters against Atletico. If we can replicate any of that, I know that the team is going to respond really, really well.
21: Well, let's head live to the Emirates, where we can find the BBC's chief football correspondent, John Murray, alongside the former England goalkeeper, Rob Green. We're, what, 25 minutes until kickoff. John, tell me what the atmosphere's been like in the build-up around the stadium and around the ground.
26: Yeah, I think they exceeded themselves, actually. I was here for the second leg of the Champions League semi-final, which was the last home match, and the crowds outside the Emirates Stadium tonight, I would say, were significantly larger to greet the team bus when it came in. They were singing their songs, red smoke going off. You could smell it in the air, and I think they can smell this Premier League title as well. Win tonight, and they are just one match away.
21: It sounds simple, Rob, doesn't it? Very, yeah. Very simple. Is it going to be that simple, though?
27: I think tonight will be a celebration. I think it will be one that they, looking at the team that Mikel Arteta has picked and the way that they've gone about games in recent weeks, you're thinking this is going to be more of the pressure is off. Let's just go and play. Let's take Burnley to the sword, and really do feel like they could overpower them on the ball today.
21: Rob mentions the team there. John, what changes has Mikel Arteta made?
26: Well, it is 8 days since they last played that famous win at West Ham with the controversial ending. He's actually made 3 changes from that team, and 2 of his main men are back in the starting lineup. So the captain, Martin Odegaard, and also Kai Havertz, with, a little surprisingly, I think, Gyökeres only a substitute tonight, and Lewis Skelly as well, also back among the substitutes. Calafiori was a doubt, but he's okay. He continues at left back, and as we expected, Mosquera comes in at right back, with Ben White out now for the rest of the season. And as for Burnley, who have had 1 win in the last 6 months and are long relegated, they are actually unchanged tonight from the 2-2 draw against Aston Villa. So Hannibal Medjbri, who was a doubt, is fit to play for them. So Burnley unchanged.
21: Rob, are you surprised at the changes Arteta's made there? Because Gyökeres will probably be feeling a little bit hard done by that he's benched in favour of Havertz, will he not?
27: I think he's looking at it to say, look, if the game, if we need to, we've got Martinelli, we've got Gyökeres on the bench, and they are powerful runners. They'll be running into space or against a tiring defence. At the minute, at the start of the game, he's looking to sort of unlock the Burnley door, and he's gone for his most creative players, Eze, Odegaard, Saka and Havertz all in there. So normally we see a lot of Ben White bombing on the outside on the right wing, overlapping Saka. That's not going to be there tonight. So he's going to say, how else are we going to go about it? It's that combination that unlocked West Ham last week, Odegaard into Havertz, into Trossard. That's the combination they're looking at today to do the same.
21: And of course, if Arsenal win this evening, John, they go 5 clear. It's then over to Manchester City on Tuesday, who have to win at Bournemouth to take it to the final day. I was intrigued by Pep Guardiola's press conference earlier on Monday when he was asked whether he'd be watching the game, and he basically sort of said He didn't know, but surely he's going to have all eyes on this one tonight.
26: You would have thought so, and you're absolutely right. If Arsenal win tonight, they could actually be confirmed as champions tomorrow if Manchester City were to fail to win at Bournemouth. You would think that you'd almost be duty-bound to watch this tonight, wouldn't you, if you're Pep Guardiola? But, you know, I do feel, coming back to the Emirates here, it does feel that there is a significant change in the atmosphere at the stadium since only a few weeks ago, really, they lost at Manchester City, Arsenal. I've just been on the concourse here behind us, and it's like party time in there. Honestly, the mood is so buoyant among the Arsenal supporters. All of the nerves and worry seem to have just disappeared into the North London air.
21: We must quickly mention, Rob, though, just briefly, but Burnley are surely there to spoil the party, though, are they not? Do they pose any danger at all to this brilliant Arsenal side?
27: Yeah, you look at the back line that is still there for Arsenal, Gabriel, Saliba and Raya in goal, and Declan Rice in front of them, and they just don't have the power. They just do not have the physical strength to get in amongst them and really cause problems by running beyond them or running through them or asking any different questions. And that's where they've fallen short this season in so many games. They've played okay in games. They've got to the right areas in games. And then that final bit's just let them down. I think they're going to spend a long time without the ball. That is a very big ask to defend for 90 minutes against an Arsenal creative team that's out there tonight. So they'll be game. They'll try it. I've been there. It's horrible, these games, when you're already relegated. It's demoralising. You're just hoping that you can put a shift in and be responsible and do yourself proud and get out of there with your dignity still intact. I can't see them really troubling Arsenal in a way that might question the scoreline.
21: No. Rob, John, great to have your insights. Enjoy the game. Kick off, 20 minutes or so away now. What a great atmosphere building at the Emirates. Arsenal against Burnley this Monday night. Well, to German football, where there's been a fairy tale promotion. Elversberg, a village team from the municipality of Spiesen, Elversberg, have reached the Bundesliga for the first time in the club's history. Now, the municipality has a population of 12,800 people, but it doesn't have a train station or a town hall. And the village of Elversberg itself has only 7,500 inhabitants, which is 2,000 fewer than the number of fans who were inside their stadium on Sunday. Just 5 years ago, they were playing amateur football in the fourth tier, but they clinched their promotion on the final day with a 3-0 win, causing their coach Vincent Wagner to describe it as Elversberg's moon landing. Journalist Helena Algert has been keeping across their story. So what's been the reaction to this wonderful story in Germany, Helena?
0: It's been a huge surprise for most people. Like you've just said, it's an incredibly small village in the middle of nowhere, close to the French border, very, very rural area. And never before has Bundesliga been played in a town this small. Even Heidenheim or Hoffenheim, Sinsheim are bigger. So it truly is a moon landing, and Germans love an underdog story, of course. So people have celebrated Elversberg a lot.
21: I can imagine the celebrations are still going on as well. I believe they were in the playoffs last season as well, which probably would have garnered them some interest and wider profile, as it were. I suppose many people, however, before Sunday wouldn't have heard of them.
0: Yeah, they played in the fourth league in 2021, and it's been very unlikely in rapid rise up the ranks since then. Last year, they came close. They lost to Heidenheim in the playoffs. Was very unlucky. They conceded a goal in extra time, and it put them on the radar, but many people thought it was kind of a one-off thing, since their budget is extremely low, and there's many bigger clubs in the second Bundesliga, like Hertha BSC, Kaiserslautern, Nuremberg's club with an iconic history, but they didn't manage to do what Elversberg just did.
21: I've seen some of the pictures with the fans celebrating with the players on the pitch, some of the fans with beers in their hands. Tell me about their stadium, because I would imagine with promotion to the Bundesliga, it would have to have some adaptations, you would imagine, to play in the Bundesliga?
0: Definitely, yeah. It's being renovated right now to go up to a capacity of 15,000, and that's just enough for Bundesliga rules, so it's the bottom limit, so to say. And during the rebuild right now, the dressing rooms are actual shipping containers, and they will remain like that in the Bundesliga season. So one player, Lukas Schnellbacher, said that he never imagined that Harry Kane one day would come and play in a shipping container like that, but it's going to happen next season.
21: I mean, that's what's fascinating about it, because I was going to ask, you know, there's going to be superstars descending on Elversberg next season. The likes of Harry Kane, as you've mentioned, Michael Olise, Luis Diaz, everyone in that Bayern Munich team are going to be there. The interest for a match like that will just go through the roof, won't it, Elena?
0: Definitely, yeah. I think everyone knows them in the region already, and it's going to be a fantastic time for them. But I think they know that it's going to be very hard in the Bundesliga. So coach said getting promoted is like landing on the moon. Okay, but staying in the Bundesliga would be like landing on Mars. So a lot more difficult still.
21: Oh, it's a fantastic story. And I believe the club's owner also runs a pharmaceutical company. Has money been a key to their success, would you say?
0: I don't think you can do that kind of thing without money. So the founder of the pharmaceutical company, Franz Holzer, is a former Bundesliga player himself, and he's backed the club for 37 years now. They have very close ties with the company, but still it's important to say that Holzer doesn't own the club outright. It's just his company investing in the club, and he never spent the same amount of money as, for example, Dietmar Hopp did in Hoffenheim. They're still running on a very, very low budget, and his son, Dominic, recalled that one day his father and he were just sitting over a beer, and they were like, oh, I think this could become something bigger. I think we could get into second division, and they did, and now they're even in the first Bundesliga.
21: An absolutely brilliant story. Thank you to German football journalist Helena Algert there. Next on Sport Today, we're reflecting on a historic win for this golfer at the second major of the year.
26: The ball on its way from miles away, and now it's trundling towards the hole. It's going towards the hole. It's in the hole. It's a birdie for Aaron Rye, and it is surely the USPGA for the Englishman now. No one can stop this kind of golf.
21: Aaron Rye becoming the first Englishman there in more than a century to win the USPGA Championship, a first major win for Rye as well at the age of 31. And he says he won't change his approach to the game.
4: Golf requires a lot of consistency and a lot of consistent application. And whether you're a major winner, whether you're not a major winner, it doesn't discriminate as to what it requires of you. So I hope to continue to stay along that path and really continue to work towards that.
21: Yes, an amazing win for Rye, whose working-class parents made huge sacrifices and efforts to help him on the road to golfing superstardom that almost happened by accident. Playing with his older brother's hockey sticks as a toddler ended in Rye suffering a nasty bruise on his head. It led his mother, Dalveer, to go to the shops for plastic versions, which she thought would be safer. But instead, she came back with plastic golf clubs and changed the course of her son's life. Rye's ability became apparent as soon as he started regularly going to training at the age of four. And one of those involved with Aaron's development at a very early age was PGA professional Sean Ball. He's been reflecting on Rye's journey with the BBC's Nagam & Chetty.
5: Very emotional. You know, I've known him since he was three and kept in touch a bit. And to know I'd just helped in a little bit of his development was just fantastic. Came to play at our short course at the Three Hammers in Wolverhampton. Within a few years, he was shooting around level par, and we all knew that, gosh, this lad was a talent. So, you know, and he showed that in the end.
6: Tell me about him and his story, his family, and how they kind of got into it and their expectations.
5: Yes, his dad was obviously a big supporter, took him all over places. He ended up at Patsel Park and the local clubs. You know, just a normal family from Wolverhampton, as we did get at that stage in our junior progress. We had lots of juniors. We run tournaments for them at the Three Hammers, and he just went on from there, playing the slightly bigger courses every time, playing to level par golf off the different tees as he got older and bigger.
6: When Aaron has mentioned previously, you've given his dad, Amrik, some advice that he found empowering. What was that?
5: He was about 18, 20. I said, you're not doing much as an amateur. I said, turn pro, play the mini tours. And basically within 6 years, he's moved up the ranks to the DP World Tour. And he, as I say, he did turn pro. He was just playing about, not much as an amateur. But, yeah, it was a good move for him there.
6: So just about kind of trying out different situations and seeing what fitted and what worked.
5: Yes. As I say, he moved up the ranks from mini tours to Europro to Challenge Tour. And, you know, each within 6 years, he'd got his main card and such a marvellous rise in such a short time.
21: Incredible. PGA professional Sean Ball there with the BBC's Naga Munchetti. Now, in the Women's Six Nations, England made history by winning an eighth successive title and fifth Grand Slam in a row by beating France 43-28 in Bordeaux in what was billed as Le Crunch. The World Cup champions extended their incredible run to 38 games unbeaten. But given the Red Roses' injuries, absentees and retirements, is this Grand Slam title win their best yet? And does this latest triumph now make England one of the greatest sports teams of all time? Well, the BBC's rugby reporter Sarah Orchard, former England men's back Hugo Monier and World Cup winner Katie Daly-McLean were pitchside at the Stade Atlantique.
7: France absolutely came out the traps and went for it. They were 7-0 up. They had the ball for the entirety of that opening 15 minutes. It took England 20 minutes to wake up, but after that, they did not relinquish. They absolutely flew through. There was a little bit of a purple patch in the second half where maybe, just maybe, you thought France had an opportunity, but then they got cards and it all just started to unravel. Is this the greatest achievement we've seen from an England team in the Six Nations, winning a Six Nations after a World Cup win never achieved by a men's or women's side? Hugo.
8: I asked Meg Jones that question. She came and joined us after the game. I said, did it feel harder winning this Six Nations than it did winning the World Cup? And she understood the question and she was like, well, I mean, when you actually break it down, compartmentalise it, you got, what, 13 unavailable for injury, retirement, pregnancy. France looked to have got better throughout this tournament. Their defence had been watertight. I think there was more outside noise that may have permeated into camp, where during that World Cup of last year, it didn't matter. They just so knew who they were. But they were almost like moulding this squad together. Winning the World Cup is winning a World Cup. Katie, you've done it. You've led your country to Everest. You can't tell that way. But this felt, in its own way, a slightly bigger achievement. I spoke to John Mitchell up there and he was almost crying with Sonny McLaughlin, and I was chatting to him and we were just like slowly just reflecting on it, and he was almost in tears again because he knows how deep they've had to dig, and for these young, talented Red Roses, how much they've contributed to be able to come to a place like here and get the job done.
9: I think it's the things people don't say, isn't it, that for me is, are they the greatest side that we've seen? Yes, I think we are, because nobody's just done what they've done. They've never won a World Cup. We've never been able to then go back it up in the Six Nations. Never mind before you get through pregnancy, injury, and the amount of people available. I think what's really interesting, I wonder if there was a bit of doubt in camp this week. You look at John Mitchell's interview, you look at the way Meg spoke. I wonder, yes, there's always been noise. There was loads of noise around Canada and the World Cup, yeah. But I think they believed so deeply because they had a squad that had been together and they'd been through this, they knew they were going to do it. I wonder out there today is why we're so emotional, is because there was a little bit of doubt. Would they be able to beat this French side with the group of players they had available? And actually, they smashed out the water. Nobody looked out of place. Defensively, they were rock solid. Yes, France were great for the first 20 minutes and the second 20 minutes of the second half. But apart from that, I think after 7 minutes, I was like, England are going to win this. Because I can honestly say I've never felt so nervous watching England since my playing days as I did walking from the studio here to come and join you guys in comms.
7: It's incredible. I mean, I have to say, I think this is one of the greatest England sides. What they have gone on from the World Cup to back this up. And as much as I'm saying it's the players, I think it's the coaching staff as well. What Lewis Deacon has had to deal with a revolving door of people playing lock and converting people and having to teach them. I've never been in a line-out. I've never been in an international level either. But I imagine it's quite complicated, the playbook, and understanding the different moving parts of it. So hats off to them.
21: hats off to England's Red Roses indeed. The BBC's rugby reporter Sarah Orchard there, along with the former England men's back Ugo Monier and World Cup winner Katie Daly-McLean for us on Sport Today. Just to bring you a couple of other lines from the world of sport today. Real Madrid captain Dani Carvajal will leave the club at the end of the season. The 34-year-old has made 450 appearances for Madrid. He'll go down, of course, as a club legend. And in the NBA playoffs, the first game of the Western Conference Finals takes place later on Monday. Oklahoma City are at San Antonio Spurs. It pits, of course, Victor Wembanyama against Shai Gilgeous-Alexander. Now, you're listening to Sport Today, and finally, we're looking ahead to the Europa League final this Wednesday. Spanish football manager Unai Emery has won four Europa League titles, but can he win a fifth with Aston Villa? Well, Emery led Sevilla to three Europa League titles in a row between 2014 and 2016, before winning it again with Villarreal in 2021. So why is he so successful in European football's second-tier competition? On the latest More Than the Score podcast, I was joined by the German football broadcaster Konstantin Ekner and the BBC's Nick Mashiter to find out what makes Emery tick.
3: Well, the pressure's off, isn't it? To a certain extent, of course. Unai Emery had been always adamant that the league was the priority. The qualification for the Champions League via the league was the priority. They've done that now because he was obviously rightly saying, look, it's 50-50. We might not win the Europa League, and therefore we have to guarantee ourselves Champions League qualification through the league. So, yeah, they've done that. I don't think they've been as consistently good this year as they have been over the last couple of seasons. They've looked tired. They've stuttered. Prior to Liverpool, they'd only won 3 out of 13 in the Premier League. So certainly in 2026, since the turn of the year, Villa have not been as good this season. They had a wonderful run, obviously, pre-Christmas, winning 11 straight games in all competitions. But they've got there, and that's the most important thing for them.
21: Absolutely. Konstantin, in terms of Freiburg, many of our listeners, as you know, will have heard of Bayern Munich and Borussia Dortmund, perhaps. They might not be as familiar with Freiburg. They're currently seventh in the Bundesliga. What can you tell us about the club?
10: Yeah, they finished seventh, so they at least are qualified for the Conference League for next season. But, of course, they want to achieve more. I think the club is not that well known, of course, internationally, but they were first promoted to the Bundesliga in 1993, and they are kind of the proverbial underdogs in a sense, because it's a somewhat smaller club from the southwest, right there at the German-Swiss border, so a little bit like outside of the center of Germany, basically. But locally, Freiburg are a major institution. So in Baden, as it's called, the region there. So if you think about it, Freiburg, the city itself, has roughly 240,000 people living there. Freiburg, as a club, has 80,000 members. It's one of the 30 largest clubs in terms of membership in the world. But many haven't heard about it because it's more of a local affair. Up until this season, they never got past the round of 16 in European competition. In some years, they fought against relegation in the Bundesliga. They were also relegated sometimes. They got back to the Bundesliga on three occasions. So I guess people might not know that much about Freiburg, but it's an intriguing club. And for many years, they were kind of reluctant to be, let's say, cocky. They always said that they wanted to be one of the best 25 clubs in Germany. Now, the Bundesliga has only 18 members or 18 clubs playing there. So they were even content with maybe being in the second Bundesliga, in the second division, and being there among the 6 or 7 best teams. But of course, over time, with more and more success with playing the Europa League in recent years, of course, they want to achieve more. And now they want to bring down Aston Villa in Istanbul.
21: Yeah, they want to bring down Aston Villa, Nick. I mean, no denying Villa will clearly be, I think it's fair to say, the favourites going into this one. I'm fascinated about their boss, their manager, Unai Emery. A lot's been said in the UK already about this competition being, you know, Unai Emery's competition. I mean, it'll be his sixth Europa League final. He's won four of them already, three with Sevilla, one with Villarreal. What is it about Unai Emery and this particular competition, would you say, Nick, that just makes him so successful?
3: He's incredibly driven. He's incredibly meticulous. And it's not just the Europa League and European football for him with Aston Villa. He's taken over Aston Villa when they were 3 points above the relegation zone after Steven Gerrard left in sort of late 2022. And 3.5 years he has built them steadily into a team that, while I said that they haven't been as consistently good this season as previous years, you know, they have been consistent. They've qualified for Europe, got into the Europa Conference League, obviously reached the semi-finals and that, losing to Olympiacos. They've reached the Champions League, lost in the quarterfinals to eventual winners PSG. They've now got into a final. This is the first European final, obviously, since they won, the first major European final since they won the 1982 European Cup. And obviously they haven't won a competition for 30 years. Like, last major trophy they lifted was the League Cup in 1996 under Brian Little. So it's not necessarily just the Europa League that he's done. He's transformed the entire club, who are now consistently challenging for European spots, consistently challenging for silverware as well. They've gotten to two semi-finals previously and lost them both. So getting over that semi-final against Nottingham Forest was a massive hurdle for them as well. It's also 10 years on Monday since he beat Liverpool in the Europa League with Sevilla. It's a competition that has obviously got massive history for him, and Aston Villa need to get across that line, because it really feels like this team, this squad, it's probably their last chance together to really make a mark, to really win something before there is an expectant change in the squad, because they haven't been able to recycle as much of the squad as perhaps Unai Emery would like to, because of financial restrictions. So probably looking at a number of players going in the summer, and this is going to be the last chance for them in Istanbul.
21: The BBC's Nick Mascherton, German football broadcaster Konstantin Eckner. That's it from me, Delith Lloyd, on Sport Today. They're about to kick off at the Emirates between Arsenal and Burnley, a huge game in the Premier League title race. We'll have reaction
3: change in the squad, because they haven't been able to recycle as much of the squad as perhaps Unai Emery would like to, because of financial restrictions. So probably looking at a number of players going in the summer, and this is going to be the last chance for them in Istanbul.
21: The BBC's Nick Mascherton, German football broadcaster Konstantin Eckner. That's it.

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1: 28 years after the murder of their mother, a brutal new crime forces two sisters to confront the truth about the night that shattered their family. Karin Slaughter joins us to discuss her unflinching thriller, The Good Daughter, and her work defending public libraries.
0: World Book Club from the 6th of June. In 30 minutes, Discovery.
2: I'll be hearing from engineer Washington Yoto Ochieng about his journey from plane spotting as a child in Western Kenya to advancing the satellite technologies that underpin global navigation, as well as his work encouraging the next generation of engineers.
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3: On from our own correspondent after the news, Beijing rolls out the red carpet, but are there red flags for the US?
4: Chinese state media released a statement saying President Xi had warned his counterpart that if the issue of Taiwan was handled poorly, it could lead to conflict.
3: Also, how politics crashed into art in Venice.
5: I witnessed numerous protests, and the slogans packed a punch too. Curated by Putin, Russian art, Ukrainian blood. No whitewashing of war crimes, they read.
3: And in Sierra Leone, following the First Lady as she takes to the road.
6: Soon I'm gripping the sides of my seat. We're still threading through traffic, trying to keep pace with a siren blaring police car in front of us.
3: All that and why Canada's enlisted robot trackers to patrol the Arctic. That's from our own correspondent with me, Pascal Harter, after this bulletin of BBC World News.
7: BBC News with Govinda Gill. Elon Musk has lost his legal case against OpenAI, the artificial intelligence company he co-founded and later accused of straying from its original mission to benefit humanity. A jury in California found he was too late in bringing the case against OpenAI's boss, Sam Altman. Each man accused the other of trying to benefit financially from the huge surge in AI over the past 3 years. Lawyer William Savitt, who represented OpenAI, spoke outside the court.
8: The finding of the jury confirms that what this lawsuit was a hypocritical attempt to sabotage a competitor and to overcome a long history of very bad predictions about what OpenAI has been and will become.
7: The Trump administration is setting up a compensation fund for people it believes were unfairly targeted by previous administrations for political reasons. Democrats are calling it a slush fund. For Mr. Trump's political allies, as our correspondent in Washington, Bernd de Boosman, explains.
9: In theory, anyone from either political party in the U.S. could go to this fund and say that they've been, for example, unfairly investigated by previous administrations. Now, detractors of President Trump's have already pointed out that that fund will have a five-member commission, four members of whom will be appointed by Trump's own attorney general. There's a lot of concern then that it essentially means that Republicans and Trump's political allies who have been caught up in the various legal cases that Trump has himself been caught up in, perhaps in the January 6th riots, for example, that they would be the ones to benefit.
7: Cuba's president says any U.S. military action against the island would lead to a bloodbath. Miguel Díaz-Canel repeated that Cuba did not pose a national security threat to America. His comments come following a report that Cuba had acquired more than 300 military drones able to attack U.S. naval sites. Kenya's interior minister says at least four people have been killed and dozens more injured during a nationwide transport strike over a steep rise in fuel prices linked to the Iran war, Shinganyoka reports.
10: Anti-riot police were deployed in Kenya's capital, Nairobi, as an indefinite transport strike came into effect across the country. Commuters were left stranded while the city was deserted. Transport operators are protesting against a decision to increase fuel prices by 50% over the past month. Protesters blocked roads with barricades and burning tires. In some places, police fired tear gas. In the Indian

0: Ocean Nation of Comoros. The government has suspended plans to increase the fuel prices by nearly 40% after days of strikes and deadly protests.
1: BBC News. The health authorities in the Democratic Republic of Congo say an American doctor is among the latest confirmed cases of Ebola in the east of the country. The outbreak, which has been declared an international public health emergency, has killed more than 90 people so far. International aid agencies have been rushing supplies to the region. The only person ever charged in the assassination of the Congolese independence leader, Patrice Lumumba, has died before he could stand trial, bringing an end to the landmark case. 93-year-old Etienne Davignon, a former Belgian diplomat, was accused of involvement in the extrajudicial killing of Mr. Lumumba in 1961. He's always denied the charge. Lebanon's health ministry says Israeli attacks have now killed more than 3,000 people in the country since late February. Israel says it's targeting the Iran-backed Shia militant group Hezbollah. Hugo Bashega reports from Beirut.
2: In southern Lebanon, the war hasn't stopped. There have been more Israeli airstrikes and new evacuation warnings for several villages. Israel says it is targeting Hezbollah, but often it's civilians who are being killed, including a growing number of health workers, in what the authorities here say are deliberate attacks by Israel and possible war crimes. Hezbollah is attacking too, targeting communities in northern Israel and Israeli soldiers occupying parts of southern Lebanon. The group has indicated its intention to respect the ceasefire, but says Israel should stop attacking first.
1: Greenland's Prime Minister Jens Frederik Nielsen has held his first meeting with the US envoy to the autonomous Danish territory. He called it constructive, but said there was no sign that anything had changed in Washington's position. President Trump, who appointed the envoy, Jeff Landry, in December, has repeatedly said the US must take possession of the Arctic island. BBC News.
3: Hello, you're listening to From Our Own Correspondent here on the BBC World Service. I'm Pascal Harter. Welcome to the programme. Coming up, AI in the Arctic, as Canada's military calls on the latest robot technology to help patrol its frozen far north. Art imitates life at the Venice Biennale as the global art fair turns into a showcase for political protest. And we ride in the motorcade of Sierra Leone's First Lady and get a snapshot of life in the fast lane. Very fast, in fact. But first, to Beijing, where the meeting between China's leader Xi Jinping and Donald Trump got a peace sign and a thumbs up. That was from Tim Cook of Apple, who was among the CEOs travelling with the US president as he sought to open China up to US business. Mr. Trump said his hours talking with Xi were great and extremely positive. But what of the divisions over tariffs, export controls, and the issue China said was paramount in their relationship, Taiwan? The American president was treated to a lavish welcome, a grand military parade and ranks of cheering children, and a tour of the 15th century Temple of Heaven. Yet it's not the first or the only time President Xi has made such overtures. In recent months, he's also hosted the leaders of Canada, France and the UK. So while all the pomp and ceremony may have been designed to flatter, it also hinted at a broader reality in the global shift in power, says Laura Bicker.
4: With a tight grip and the odd shoulder tap, Donald Trump and Xi Jinping turned an ordinary handshake into a global power statement. They shook for 14 seconds outside the Great Hall of the People as the world watched in the hope this was a sign the two superpowers could do a deal. Mr. Xi ushered his American counterpart onto the red carpet to inspect the waiting military honour guard. The stagecraft was meticulous. Hundreds of school children waved American and Chinese flags and shouted, "Welcome, welcome, warm welcome." Once inside the hall, the real work began. The two leaders talked for over 2 hours, more than expected. The two countries should be partners rather than rivals, said Mr. Xi, while Donald Trump lavished praise on his host. "You're a great leader," he said. "We're going to have a fantastic future together." This is a remarkable turnaround for a man who built up his own political brand by being tough on China and claiming China had ripped off America like no one else before it and vowing to make China pay. China is beautiful, said Mr. Trump, but suddenly stopped talking when reporters asked about Taiwan. The visit was shaping up to be filled with warm words and pageantry, but very little policy. At a state banquet serving Beijing roast duck and pan-fried pork buns, while basking in what he called a magnificent welcome like no other, Mr. Trump invited his counterpart to the White House in September. Mr. Xi went further, saying the great rejuvenation of the Chinese nation and make America great again can go hand in hand. And as the dessert of tiramisu was served, more details of the day's discussions started to trickle to the press. Chinese state media released a statement saying President Xi had warned his counterpart that if the issue of Taiwan was handled poorly, it could lead to conflict. It appeared that where Mr. Trump was being deferential, Mr. Xi was keeping to his strongly held positions. President Xi has been eager to portray himself as a stable global leader, in contrast to a more volatile US president. Given the size of China's economy, plenty of other world leaders have turned up eager to do a deal. China's trade with the world has also expanded since Mr. Trump's first term, as it braced for exactly what he warned of: more tariffs. Last year, it flexed its economic and diplomatic muscle, responding to Mr. Trump with tit-for-tat tariffs and restricting the export of rare earth minerals. Washington came to the table and tariffs were lowered. While there are concerns about China's record on human rights and its closeness to Moscow and Pyongyang, they seem to have been overshadowed as Trump shakes up the world order. Some would see this as a sign that the balance of power is shifting in China's direction. In their final few hours together, President Xi took his guest to the cradle of his Communist Party. Chong'anhai is where the top leaders live. It was once a garden for emperors. Mr. Trump was keen to know how many others had been afforded such access to the secretive compound. Not many, said Mr. Xi, except Vladimir Putin, he added. Mr. Trump admired the beautiful trees and the beautiful roses, but a big, beautiful trade deal still seems elusive, and there were few real breakthroughs. The US president said China will buy Boeing aircraft and US farm products, and he added that President Xi will help end the war in Iran. Beijing and Tehran have a relationship dating back decades, and China is Iran's biggest trading partner. If Mr. Xi helps nudge Tehran towards the negotiating table, it may give China even more leverage, but it will want something in return. President Xi potentially taking up the mantle as peacemaker also suggests Beijing is no longer at the centre of the global economy. It's increasingly at the centre of global power. For the last 5 years, there's been a saying in China, the East is rising, the West is declining. Donald Trump's volatility and mercurial style have allowed Mr. Xi to reposition his country. China was once eager to catch up to the West. Now Mr. Xi may feel, after playing host to the US president, that he is on the verge of surpassing it.
3: Laura Bicker in Beijing. Many countries used to see the United States as the guarantor of their security. But the current president's attitude to NATO, his threats to take Greenland, and his comments about Canada becoming the US's 51st state have set off a deep reassessment. Canada's Prime Minister Mark Carney has announced an investment of $32 billion Canadian dollars in Arctic defences. The plan is to put robotic surveillance technology to the test in the extreme icy temperatures. Along Canada's vast northern coast, it can be hard to tell land from sea, never mind friend from foe. David Bailey has been following one of the trials and finds that human expertise still has its place in the mix.
5: Bright sun is drenching the ice with a golden light, but any suggestion of warmth is illusory. It's minus 37. here in Cambridge Bay, an Inuit community high above the Arctic Circle in the indigenously governed Nunavut territory of northern Canada. I had a gentle breeze, and for a human body, it feels like minus 49. But for Canada's elite Arctic rangers, it's business as usual. Today, there are 10 of them assembled on the frozen seas, readying their high-powered snowmobiles. Soon, they'll be travelling at speeds that will increase the wind chill and lower the effective temperature to minus 61. 31-year-old Maya Poirier is one of the two women in the unit. She's yet to put on her full-face mask that will protect her from instant frostbite at speed, so her unbridled joy at being part of the patrol is still plain to see. Maya grew up in northern Yukon, wrangling horses over the remote Mackenzie Mountains. Becoming a Canadian Ranger was an obvious career progression. We're the eyes and ears of Canadian defence in the Arctic. I'm always on call, she says. She acknowledges that the effectiveness of the patrol depends on the region's Indigenous people, with their unique survival skills and navigation knowledge of this extreme wilderness. Along the way, we're joined by a succession of local Inuit rangers, she explains. They're unbelievable. They have such amazing energy and always so gracious and so happy to be guiding us through their lands. From a few hundred metres away across the ice, the patrol's departure is watched wistfully by a local Cambridge Bay ranger, 66-year-old Jimmy Everlick. He's usually a key member of any patrol through his home territory, so his weather-beaten face betrays a hint of disappointment as the group disappears into the distance. But this week, Jimmy's local knowledge is needed for another defence project. Positioned in front of him on the ice is a strange, articulated eight-wheel robot, bristling with radar and other sensors. The T-Recon B1 is a prototype. Its advanced AI-driven autonomous design represents the other end of the technological spectrum from Inuits navigating the featureless ice with traditional knowledge. Under Jimmy's curious gaze, a team of scientists from Toronto and Laval University and Tessellate Robotics prepare the strange machine for its first ever trial in such extreme temperatures. Benoit Ricard is an exuberant defence scientist from Defence Research and Development Canada, a branch of Canada's Defence Department. There are no accurate maps here, so our robot needs to create its own using laser sensors and advanced algorithmics, he explains. But the only features here are pressure ridges in the ice, which can change daily. It's a challenge. On top of this, there's the poor and sometimes deliberately jammed GPS signals, not to mention the electric storms, which produce the intense displays of the northern lights, but which could also interfere with the robot's delicate electronics. But Benoit's relaxed grin tells me he's confident his team will master all of these concerns. Though, as the robot heads off, Inuit Ranger Jimmy Everlick is just a little more circumspect. So far, they've been doing pretty good, he says. But once it's on its way out on the ocean, it's hard to say. A couple of weeks ago, it was minus 65. That's tough for a battery. He winks mischievously. But rangers can't be out on patrol every day, so I guess this will fill the gaps. Despite the substantial Canadian government funding, however, it's hard to see the human skills of the rangers and their Indigenous knowledge being replaced anytime soon. I caught up with Maya and her team the next day, having hitched a ride on a twin otter aircraft of the Royal Canadian Air Force. Her enthusiasm was still undimmed by the hard graft of her 13th day on the ice. She knows the difficulties of navigation in this harshest of landscapes, but can see the potential of artificial intelligence and robots. There's a need for both, she says, but that means supporting both science and ensuring the survival of these Indigenous communities. It's clear for her, though, that robots will never replace the sheer joy that comes from the physical challenge of mastering one of the hardest journeys on the planet. This is my happy place, she says with a wide smile as she climbs on a snowmobile. I suspect happy place is not a concept T-Recon B1's artificial intelligence will ever compute.
3: David Bailey. You're listening to From Our Own Correspondent here on the BBC World Service with me, Pascal Harter. The Venice Biennale, often referred to as the Olympics of the art world, opened in Italy last week and is due to run for 6 months. It's meant to bring nations together through art. Countries taking part compete to mount the most impressive exhibits in their dedicated display tents, and artists hope to show their work to a wider public. Art market agents and auction houses scout for business opportunities. But this year's Biennale has been marred by boycotts, protests, and the resignation of the jury over the presence of Israel and Russia in the competition for the Golden Lion Art Prize. Kirsty Lang was there.
6: I'm at a party thrown by a major London gallery in a rather glorious Venetian palazzo when somebody whispers in my ear, "Go to the Russian Pavilion tomorrow at 12. Pussy Riot's going to be there." The exiled Russian punk performance artists are a big draw in any context, but this year at Venice, they were a headline act. My fellow guests at the party are the usual Venice Biennale crowd, wealthy art collectors, museum patrons, gallerists, curators, journalists and artists. But this year, politics dominates the conversation. A week before the opening, the five-person jury, which awards prizes for the best national pavilion, resigned, stating they would not judge entries from countries whose leaders face international arrest warrants, namely Russia and Israel. The Israeli Foreign Ministry responded with accusations of anti-Israeli political bias, and the EU responded by withdrawing its funding. Over the following few days, I witnessed numerous protests, notable for their theatricality and outrageous costumes, and the slogans packed a punch too. Curated by Putin, Russian art, Ukrainian blood, no whitewashing of war crimes, they read. I watched a group of protesters gather outside the Russian pavilion during its opening party. From inside, a DJ pumped out aggressively loud house music as if to say, "We don't care what you think." Through the windows, I could see designer-clad dignitaries sipping vodka and Prosecco. Protecting the Russian pavilion was a phalanx of Italian police with large riot shields. This juxtaposition between passionate protester and bougie art crowd emerging from their oligarchic motor yachts on the Venice waterfront was striking. But while the furore around Russia and Israel's participation may have dominated the headlines, there was so much more to this year's festival, including a sizable Ukrainian presence. At the entrance to the main festival site, the Giardini, dangling from a crane, is a Ukrainian sculpture known as the Origami Deer. This piece of public art once stood in a park in Pokrovsk, a city on the front line in Donetsk. Parents would take selfies with their kids in front of it. But in the summer of 2024, with Russian troops edging ever closer, the Origami Deer was evacuated. A film documenting its long journey to Venice is showing inside the Ukrainian pavilion. In a crumbling palazzo on the Grand Canal, there are more artworks from Ukraine, from a show commissioned by a contemporary art gallery in Kyiv. The theme is joy in a time of war. The curators commissioned a former Marine to collect testimonies from soldiers and prisoners of war, asking each to recall a moment of happiness. One tells the story of a POW who struck up conversation with his Russian guard and discovered a shared connection. He'd served on the same battlefront as the guard's son, who was fighting on the other side for Russia, and described how the guard had bought him a chocolate bar the next day. "I'd lost several teeth, some pulled out, some knocked out, so the guard carefully placed the chocolate under my leg and said, 'Let it warm up and then eat. You must be hungry.' In a place so full of pain and fear, this brought me so much joy. I can still remember the taste." In another room is a collection of house plants, each one gathered by the artist from a bombed-out building. On the wall beside them hang huge photographs of these little green survivors amid the destruction of their former homes. An exhibition about joy from a country at war seems counterintuitive, but curator Bjorn Geldorf says that's the point. It's difficult to share joy when the world is on fire, but in Ukraine we've learned that joy emerges in those cracks between life and death. On the wall by the entrance to the show hangs a quote describing a classic wartime phenomenon: the higher the probability of death, the greater the intensity of living.
3: Kirsty Lang there. What is the role of a presidential spouse? Is it to be reliably there but not stand out as a sort of human backdrop that showcases the merits of the main act? An appropriately and impeccably turned out embellishment that ensures the president always looks the part. That used to be the logic, especially for the majority of presidential spouses who tend to be women. But now many are stepping up to make their own impact on the world. And among them is Sierra Leone's First Lady, Fatima Bio. The former actress has been praised for her work fighting domestic violence and child marriage. though her high profile has brought new scrutiny of her personal life and her finances. Megha Mohan was recently granted an interview, and the journey to catch up with the First Lady was also revealing.
7: This is not your typical car ride. We're in a presidential convoy, piercing through traffic at speed, the rest of the traffic forced to swerve around us. Off we go through the cinematic landscape of Freetown's Hill Station, the greener, leafier, elevated stretch of the capital's West End. The road winds along the hillside. To our left, there's a steep drop through thick vegetation, and beyond it, glimpses of the Atlantic, silver and still in the distance. For the first 10 hectic minutes, it is exciting. And then it isn't. More like alarming. Soon I'm gripping the sides of my seat, trying to steady my breathing and keep my voice calm so as not to distract Umaru, my colleague, who is driving. We're still threading through traffic, trying to keep pace with a siren-blaring police car in front of us. Then Umaru says, very simply, "I hate this." And with that, I feel free to admit my own terror. "I hate this too," I shout. We are travelling up country, along the Masiaka Highway, to the family farm of Sierra Leone's First Lady, Fatima Bio. Umaru has told me that once we get there, I will find vast pools of catfish and tilapia, thousands of chickens and large pale white cows, a sign of abundant wealth. The farm sits within a wider push by President Julius Bio's government to strengthen food security. Umaru says we are only an hour away, but in a convoy like this, an hour feels like a very long time. There's a police car ahead of us, another behind us, and behind that, the most important vehicle of all, the one carrying Fatima Bio herself. Behind her, a private ambulance. Two people died in her convoy the other month, Ishmael, Fatima Bio's chief of security, had told me earlier. It is not, at that moment, a comforting thought. So I force my mind elsewhere, to the farm and to my questions. I need to ask the First Lady about her childhood, as the daughter of a diamond dealer who had four wives, about fleeing child marriage, about her former career acting and directing in Nigeria's Nollywood film industry, about how she went on to become one of the key figures behind Sierra Leone's ban on child marriage in 2024. I will ask her too about power, about popularity, and about the criticism that has followed her public life, not least retaining the tenancy of a council flat in the UK and her alleged acquisition of several beachside properties in the Gambia. Indeed, Fatima Bio is a divisive figure. To many young women here, she represents glamour, fearlessness and possibility. A woman who says what she thinks and does not apologise for taking up space. To her critics, she's too political, self-interested, and too outspoken for a role they believe should be largely ceremonial. All of that runs through my mind as we speed on, overtaking cars to keep up. The police car in front of us is waving long foam poles out the window to signal drivers aside. At one point, a man tumbles from his bicycle. No one stops. The convoy keeps moving. Just as another bend sends a fresh wave of nausea through me, Umaru says, "We're here." We pull into a clearing with a portico where giant ice coolers filled with soft drinks seem to beckon us. Behind them is the vast open farm. Standing nearby is Ishmael, the First Lady's head of security. A statuesque, unreadable man in a crisp navy uniform, giving nothing away. And then the door of the cream SUV opens, and out steps Fatima Bio. Her hair is tied back in a ponytail. She's wearing jeans, a baseball cap, and an Arsenal football shirt. She looks unscathed by the journey, sweat-free, immaculate, camera-ready. In time, I will ask her whether she wishes to be president herself one day. She will reply, "Only if it is God's will." Then she will promise me the first interview if she does. But right now we catch each other's eye for a moment and she laughs. "Not for the faint-hearted, this life," she says. And then she begins to tell me about it.
3: Megha Mohan there with our last story for this week. I'm Pascal Harter. The producer was Polly Hope. Thank you for listening. We'll be back with more of the real lives behind the global headlines next weekend. So do join us again here on the BBC World Service.
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9: 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In 2019, Botswana reintroduced so-called trophy hunting.
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13: Hello, I'm Jim Al-Khalili, and coming up shortly on The Life Scientific on Discovery, I'll be hearing from Washington Yoto Ochieng about his journey from plane spotting as a child in Western Kenya to advancing the technologies that underpin global navigation. Washington has helped shape how satellites locate and guide us, and now wants to encourage the next generation of engineers in Kenya and the UK. That's The Life Scientific after the news.
1: BBC News with Govinda Gill. Elon Musk has lost his legal case against OpenAI, the artificial intelligence company he co-founded. He later accused it of abandoning its original mission to benefit humanity. A California jury found he brought the case too late. He and OpenAI's boss, Sam Altman, accused each other of being motivated by greed. President Trump says he's postponed a planned attack on Iran scheduled for Tuesday after Qatar, Saudi Arabia and the UAE asked him to hold off. Mr. Trump said the Arab leaders stressed that negotiations would lead to an acceptable deal. The US Justice Department is setting up what it calls an anti-weaponization fund. The $1.8 billion fund will compensate people the department believes were unfairly targeted for prosecution. Democrats called it a slush fund for presidential allies. The health authorities in the Democratic Republic of Congo say an American doctor is among the latest confirmed cases of Ebola in the east of the country. Efforts are being made to transfer the American to Germany for treatment. Kenya's interior minister says at least four people have been killed and dozens more injured during a nationwide transport strike over a steep rise in fuel prices. Much of the country was brought to a standstill after protesters barricaded roads and lit fires. Lebanon's health ministry says Israeli attacks have killed more than 3,000 people since late February. Israel says it's targeting Hezbollah. Lebanon says many civilians have been killed, some in deliberate attacks. 25 years after a tortured body of a teenage girl was found in a German river, Interpol has identified her and arrested her father. It's the latest success in solving cold cases of women who died in suspicious circumstances in Europe. BBC News.
13: Hello. Let me take you back briefly to the 1970s and a clear night in Western Kenya. A young boy lies on the ground watching a faint light move steadily across the sky. A plane on its way to London, his mother explains. And when he says he wishes he could travel on it, she tells him, you needn't just be on a plane. One day you could build them. That boy was Washington Yoto Ochieng, now Professor of Engineering at Imperial College London and President of the Royal Institute of Navigation. Over a career bridging industry and academia, Washington has helped shape the movement of urban transport, how GPS satellites guide us and locate us, and how governments manage the technologies underpinning so much of modern life. He now plays a key role in encouraging the next generation of engineers across the UK and Africa, and has been recognised with awards including a CBE and Kenya's prestigious Order of the Burning Spear. This journey from plane spotting on the shores of Lake Victoria to developing the invisible systems that keep our world moving just goes to show how small early sparks of curiosity can end up shaping big life achievements. Professor Washington Yotor-Chieng, welcome to The Life Scientific.
14: Thank you very much, Jim. I'm delighted to be here.
13: It's a little early in the show to be making corrections, but I'm going to start with one anyway. In the introduction, I referred to this technology as GPS, which of course stands for Global Positioning System, because among the general public, that's become a sort of shorthand for the field as a whole. But actually, GPS is just the American version of this technology, isn't it?
14: Yes, that's true. GPS was there at the beginning. And what happened was that the rest of the world basically got on the bandwagon. And so Europe decided that it would have its own global system, the one we refer to as Galileo. The Russians before that even decided to have their own, GLONASS, which stands for Globalnaya Navigaciona Sistema Sputnika. And then the Chinese were never not to be left behind, and they have their own global system that is called Beidou. So we had to find an all-encompassing name for them. And this is where Global Navigation Satellite Systems, GNSS, came from.
13: So GNSS is the more accurate term rather than
14: so GPS. So GPS is a GNSS. Beidou is a GNSS and so on.
13: Right. This is really all about something called PNT. That's positioning, navigation and timing. Can you just briefly explain what that involves?
14: Yeah, it's interesting because positioning, navigation and timing has been there since the beginning. It's not as if we are inventing PNT now.
13: What's the beginning mean?
14: So the beginning of life.
13: Yeah. Okay.
14: We all navigate. We do it every day, actually. As you walk around, you navigate. You know, you're always aware that you are positioning yourself, you're timing yourself, and you're navigating from A to B. What has actually happened is that the requirements have become more stringent. How accurate is my position? How accurate is my time? And this is where the challenge has been, if on top of that you add security, resilience, and so on. So the performance that's needed has become even more stringent, meaning that we have now had to find new modern ways of doing it.
13: And of course, these modern ways involve these satellites that are in orbit around the Earth. Most people, I guess, are familiar with using Google Maps.
14: Correct.
13: And all of that uses this GNSS system, whichever country has set up its own system.
14: Correct, Jim. So what happens is that we have to model the Earth into a mathematical surface, which effectively means that we can represent position using numbers. We call them coordinates. Then you create a frame, like an ellipsoidal surface, which means that now we can divide the globe into effectively a geometric matrix where you can actually have your latitude, longitude, and so on. So your position are just numbers. When you take the numbers, then you impose them on a map, then you get your location. So the location is the physical manifestation of the position.
13: Right.
14: And the reason I'm saying this is because you mentioned maps. If you're navigating in your car and you end up being in the wrong place, it is not necessarily the map. It could be that the position from GNSS is the problem.
13: Yes.
14: Or it could be that the position from GNSS is correct, but the map is the problem. So we need to be very clear about that.
13: Yeah. What I love about it, as a physicist, is how we get those coordinates. Because you need to receive these radio signals from several satellites.
14: Correct.
13: But you need to know how far away they are. And you don't know how far away they are. You have to work it out. And distance is speed times time.
14: Yes.
13: You know the speed is the speed of light, because that's a radio wave. And the bit that I love is the timing, because, of course, the satellites use the atomic clocks. And Einstein tells us time runs faster when gravity is weaker up in orbit. And so you've got to correct for Einstein's theory of relativity. So all the technology I sort of have to wade through in order to say, and it's all thanks to Einstein.
14: And you would be spot on.
13: Of course, we mentioned, you know, people use apps like Google Maps. But you've spent your career working on systems that go way beyond that. How important is this technology?
14: So I was part of a government expert panel that was looking at our dependency on GNSS, particularly from a critical national infrastructure perspective, including transportation, energy, communications, even defense, right? And so what has actually happened is that PNT systems like GPS and so on have now become critical to the actual day-to-day living. That's how important they are.
13: So what would happen if a satellite that's integral to our GNSS systems went down?
14: It would be catastrophic. So there was a study that was conducted a few years ago now by London Economics, which estimated £7 billion of a loss for a five-day outage of GNSS for the UK. My specialist knowledge tells me that they grossly underestimated. I think it's probably 10 times more than that.
13: Oof. Wow. In the introduction, Washington, I mentioned that lovely story about your mother encouraging you as a youngster. So let's hear a bit more about that childhood. You were born in 1964 in Kendu Bay, a town on the edge of Lake Victoria in Kenya. What was it like growing up there?
14: It was fantastic. I mean, we were, to some extent, fishing people, but also pastoralists. So, you know, if we were not in school and not playing football, we were in the mountains with the sheep, goats and cattle. And, you know, looking back, it was a very, very enjoyable time.
13: Tell me about your parents.
14: So my parents are both late now, but my mom was a housewife. Dad was a medic, as well as an agricultural specialist. The joke was always, and I think it was true, that if we had any brains, it came from mom.
13: What I find remarkable is that you were the 12th of 14 children.
14: Yes.
13: What were you like then as a kid?
14: Honestly, a little bit cheeky, I think.
13: Okay.
14: Because, you know, when you have 8 kids around the table and mom is trying to feed you, you got to be quite clever in terms of getting enough. Because if you're not smart, then, you know, in a blinker of an eye, it's gone, right?
13: And you started making an academic mark early on, particularly in maths, physics and chemistry. And you won a place to study engineering at the University of Nairobi. But first, you had to do a compulsory stint in Kenya's National Youth Service. What was that like?
14: I look back at it now, and it's bizarre when I tell people, they don't believe me, that I would do it again. Because I think that's where I actually grew up. And that was quite grueling. I mean, we were being trained just like you train soldiers, but without the gun.
13: Mm-hmm.
14: I remember we were using spades to represent the gun. But it was basically community work, but with a lot of physical training. I remember those days we could climb hills, you know, without blinking. That's how fit we were. The downside to some people was that when we eventually got to university, we became fairly political. And so the politicians found us a little bit of a thorn in their flesh.
13: What, because you had the self-confidence to speak out?
14: And physical fitness.
13: Right.
14: Be able to... It wasn't just speaking out. I mean, we had some run-ins with the police from time to time.
13: Oh, goodness me. Well, that was when Daniel Arap Moi was president of Kenya. And although he held that role until 2002... I think he faced quite a bit of dissent during his time.
14: This is absolutely true. And a significant component of that dissent was us as university students. And we were ready, not just for justice, but we were also ready for change of governance. And so it wasn't an unusual scene in Nairobi to have running battles with the dreaded General Service Unit Police, GSU, as we used to call it. Mm. And to me, looking back, that was... also a wonderful part of what we were doing as young people who wanted the best for their country.
13: Well, as you say, you did eventually get to university.
14: Yes.
13: You graduated with first class honours and went on to become an assistant lecturer there. But you also wanted to continue with your studies. And I gather you made it your mission to win a place at a top international university. Tell me about that.
14: Oh, that was interesting. I mean, I must have done 100 applications.
13: Wow.
14: Yeah. And this is no lie. It was the last one. You know, when I was just about to give up, that came back positive.
13: Mm-hmm. That letter, yeah. I gather, changed your life.
14: Yeah. So it was a simple letter from the University of Nottingham in the United Kingdom, from Professor Vidal Ashkenazi, which basically said, good news, I've managed to find you a full scholarship to come to the University of Nottingham for a master degree, and enclosed, please find a return ticket.
13: Wow.
14: And that everything was arranged. I just had to get myself on the plane and study.
13: That's
14: and
13: remarkable.
14: This, I get a little bit emotional about it. You know, when
13: I was going to ask you, I mean, can you remember how you felt at the time reading that letter?
14: Well, I mean, you miss a beat, you know, and then you wonder why you... I've done it at the university where I am, creating a few scholarships for overseas students because it's quite expensive. And I always think, you know...
13: You experienced it personally, yeah. So you moved over to the UK, you settled in Nottingham. Let's get on to your work in PNT. Reminder for listeners, that's positioning, navigation and timing. Your master's degree was quickly followed by a PhD, which focused on GPS accuracy. At a time when that technology was being deliberately downgraded for civilian users, why was that?
14: So GPS, when the Americans designed it, They originally intended for the service that's available to ordinary people to be a little bit low in terms of accuracy compared to what would be available to what they call authorized users. That includes the military. So they created two services. One is called the Standard Positioning Service, and the other was the Precise Positioning Service. So the PPS is the one that was encrypted. And for the rest of us was the Standard Positioning Service, which was delivering an accuracy of about 100 meters. So for those particular applications that requires accuracy better than that, it was obviously a problem. So we set about looking at the way it was implemented and its effects. And we found out clearly that there was a way of circumventing that.
15: Aha. So what was that?
14: So it's something called differential GPS. What that actually means is that you establish a reference station where you put a receiver and you know the position, what I was calling the coordinates. And based on that, we can compute the effects that the Americans had put on the satellite orbits. So in implementing this selective availability, they interfered with the accuracy of where the satellite is.
15: Right.
14: And they also interfered with the timing. So the two things that you need to give you that high accuracy, they had basically injected deliberate errors on them. What we discovered was that those errors correlate over distance. So if we can calculate them in one location, we can transmit those corrections to the users nearby and got rid of it.
15: Ah, okay. Yeah. So when the US lifted this restriction on selective availability, that didn't happen until, year 2000.
14: With Bill Clinton,
15: yeah,
14: yes.
15: Yeah, right. I'm sure there were a lot of factors influencing their decision, but did it feel like a bit of a win for you?
14: It did. And the opening up of GPS full accuracy to the entire world goes with my societal instincts in terms of, making a positive impact. Mm. Yeah.
15: Well, certainly if these days Google Maps or your sat nav in your car didn't work to within accuracy of any less than 100 metres, you'd be stuck, wouldn't you?
14: it's true. And in fact, we are trying to navigate aircraft gate to gate using space-based techniques. And as you know, as the aircraft approaches the runway, the vertical accuracy particularly has got to be really good. You're talking about centimetres in terms of accuracy. Forget about 100 metres.
15: Yeah.
14: Yeah. Now, GNSS can give you millimetres. A lot of people don't know that. And alongside the millimetre in position, you can actually get 5 nanoseconds in terms of time from something that is 23,000 kilometres away from here.
15: Yeah.
14: It's incredible.
15: Almost like magic, isn't it?
14: Yeah.
15: Well, after a couple of years as a senior researcher at Nottingham, you joined a big British electronics firm, Raycal, and started working on a pan-European project to improve regional PNT technology. This paved the way for the Galileo project, which you mentioned earlier, which is the EU-owned equivalent of GPS.
14: That's correct.
15: Of course, we, the UK, were part of the European Union when Galileo was developed, so we were big investors and a part owner. But that changed after Brexit, didn't it?
14: Yes, probably one of the lowest moments of my career, having been in there in the middle of it, working with our European partners.
15: Mm.
14: So thanks to Brexit, we got out of those PNT programs to the extent that we then now have to figure out what happens with the UK. But it was a low point.
15: So realistically, how long will it be before the UK has its own PNT system?
14: Because we don't have our own GNSS and we're depending very much on other people's GNSS, there has to be something else in there. So what we're talking about is a resilient system of systems PNT, an architecture that gives us what we might call sovereign PNT capability. That's what we're working on now. So it's a mixture of things. It's a combination of things.
15: And how far off is it?
14: A fair distance. But there are very, very tangible steps that are being taken.
15: In 1997, Washington, you went back to academia as a lecturer at Imperial College London. Once you got back to research, you kicked off what would become one of your most influential strands of work, studying how GNSS performs in urban environments, where, of course, things like tall buildings, tunnels and sort of interference can cause all sorts of issues.
14: Yeah, so it's very interesting. When you think about GNSS, those satellites are in what we call medium Earth orbits, so around 20 to 23,000 kilometres from here. So basically, when the signal gets here, it's pretty weak. the power of a light bulb. So, you know, signal degradation, reflection, what we call multipath and so on, they're very, very common in built environments. And then you have the problem of signal blockage, which means that the availability of the signal is also down. And we want to make sure that we guarantee the solution. We call that integrity. So we wanted to characterize the GNSS signals in these environments so that we can design a system that works, and also to include other things that we might combine with GNSS to provide this accuracy, integrity, continuity and availability of positioning as needed for things like locating buses.
15: Well, that work certainly had a big impact, not only feeding into other research, but also real-world applications like London's bus tracking system. Hmm. How did that work?
14: Obviously, when you travel in London and you look at the bus stops and so on, you see this screen that gives you a display of, you know, how long for the next bus to come.
15: Yep.
14: I mean, that has a back engine computer, right, that actually knows where the buses are at any given time, can predict everything and so on. Now, that also means, therefore, that the buses have to have a positioning and timing capability that then feeds into the calculator, if you like, the computer. And that needs to have a level of guarantee, as we've talked about. What we found when we started working with the buses was that the integrity measure wasn't really handled that well, particularly in a system that uses more than GNSS. So we went about developing what I refer to as the integrity layer, call it the security guarantor layer of the system. That's what is actually being used today in iBus, so this intelligent bus location system in London. Yeah.
15: So it's not just using GNSS, it's not just locating the buses using satellite signals.
14: Yeah, so it uses satellites and it uses something called dead reckoning or deduced reckoning sensors, which effectively is sensors that give you direction and displacement. So using very simple maths, you can determine the change in your position in terms of coordinates. Mm-hmm. Mm. And those are not jammable, like GNSS is jammable. So when you combine in a clever way synergistic systems and sensors, you end up with a performance level that you need.
15: Mm. Well, let's stick for a moment with London traffic, because your work also helped inform plans for the congestion charge, which came in 2003 and was hugely controversial in certain quarters. I gather you agreed with the principle but had a different view on how it should be handled.
14: Yes, my argument was always that you could charge for using the road space just like you charge for using energy and so on, because it is a utility, mm-hmm. right? And it means that there has to be a link between the charge you pay and how much of that utility you use. So that was my basic premise. And so the technology that you'd implement for doing that should be able to affect what I refer to as variable charge, depending on how much of it you use. So what you don't want is basically to say you're going to pay £10, whether you spend 5 minutes in the zone or whether you spend a whole day.
15: Right.
14: I thought there's a level of unfairness there. But the technology that was adopted, which was basically based on fixed cameras, could not really distinguish the usage part. My suggestion was that you could employ GNSS together with our dead recording sensors, if you wanted, to be able to effect this variable charge. I don't think TfL said no. I think their argument was that there was a problem with the technical maturity at the time. But till today, we are still on the fixed charge.
15: So from your perspective, do you think the scheme as it stands has worked?
14: At the beginning, the data showed that speeds were a little higher and so on. But then there's this thing called induced demand, where people who are not actually driving, when they see that there is space now, they start driving. And so what you'd have seen over the years is that there has been a reduction in that kind of speed advantage from the charge.
15: Mm. Well, Washington, back at Imperial, you went on to become head of the Department of Civil and Environmental Engineering and a scientific advisor to the UK Department for Transport. And your recent work has focused heavily on resilience, protecting PNT systems from failure or attack. Now, we spoke earlier about how crucial satellite navigation systems are to keep our world working. So what's the solution? How can we safeguard ourselves in case something goes wrong?
14: So I refer to it as a pentagon. Yeah, I call those sides of the pentagon threat vectors. One is cyber. Things like jamming and spoofing of GNSS is a cyber problem. We have environmental pollution and so on. You have biological problems like the pandemics. And then you've got physical problems. And then there's the most important threat vector of all the five, people, us. So those five are of concern to me. The other thing that's of concern is the fact that they're increasingly occurring simultaneously. So you're flooding while your health system is also being hacked, for example. And being able to understand the impact of all of those five vectors individually, but also in combinations, on, for example, critical infrastructure is quite important. And so we are approaching it from that dimension of multi-hazard modeling and analysis and ensuring that things that are critical to the underpinning of society ideally are robust, which means that they operate in the presence of disruptions. Or if there's a disruption, then we recover pretty quickly. So this is the whole concept of resilience that we're working to.
15: Is a solution to build more satellites, having them in lower Earth orbits?
14: Yeah, so there is this proliferation of satellites in LEO, or low Earth orbits. We talked about GNSS. They are in medium Earth orbits. Mm. The LEO constellation has traditionally been for remote sensing, so basically imaging the Earth. But of recent times, PNT is moved in there through, for example, Iridium and Starlink. Everybody's trying to put navigation payloads in LEO orbits, which start from about 160 kilometers to 2,000, something like that. So it's pretty close to us. The advantage is that the distance traveled by the signal is not as long as the 23,000 kilometers. So the signal is a lot stronger,
15: right,
14: which means that it's much more difficult to jam. So people who are advocates of LEO PNT will tell you that's a big advantage. The other thing they'll be telling you is that it's much more amenable to small satellites as opposed to the bigger payloads that we put up in MEO and GEO orbits. So there are advantages people will tell you. I don't know whether they'll be shouting about this, but you need thousands of those satellites to cover the globe, to provide you with the coverage you need, to give you the 3D position and time. And so there is that question also of how many satellites, and given the players who want to build their own systems, they're actually cooperating. They're trying to have global coverage. Mm-hmm. And so you are going to end up with hundreds of thousands of these things.
15: And of course, I know a lot of astronomers who really dislike just how quickly we're clogging up our skies.
14: Yeah, and so this syndrome, that the Kessler syndrome that we talk about, which is that space becomes unusable because of debris, yeah? So once, you know, things start exploding and so on, how are we going to manage debris is a big issue.
15: Yeah. Another big focus for you, Washington, is supporting the next generation of engineers. And to that end, you're currently a trustee of the Science Museum Group and chair of the Royal Academy of Engineering's African Engineers. In fact, I gather you've recently been out to Nairobi with that hat on to help encourage young engineers there.
14: Yes, I think this is quite important. Actually, it refers back to the threats that I talked about and my belief that the young generation are the ones who are really going to have to help us try to clean up the mess. And the Royal Academy of Engineering has got some very good Africa-facing programs. The Nairobi trip brought together young people from around Africa, pitching ideas and some of them winning a little bit of financial support to develop those ideas going forward. We're very excited. We will be supporting them, mentoring them, so that we can get them to go to the next stage and potentially even commercializing what they produce.
15: Mm-hmm. So what advice would you give the next generation?
14: If you want something, stick at it and seek support. I did a lot of that. I was reaching out because I've had that burning kind of fire in my belly to try to do something.
15: And for you personally, you clearly have strong ties back to Africa and back to Kenya in particular. Do you feel somehow as though you want to give something back when you see so much talent there that needs to be nurtured?
14: Yes, it's a very interesting question, Jim, in the sense that when I finished my PhD, people were talking to me about going back, because that's the expectation, you know. You got your doctorate, now go back. Because they thought that's the way that you'd maximally contribute. I took a different view, which was that the environment back there then wasn't conducive to me giving my all because of the corruption and things like that. And I felt that I would be able to contribute to Kenya and Africa much better from here. So I always had this giving back thing in my heart. But, you know, as I say, I've done a little bit. Including now that we're building a brand new university in Kenya, which is very much tied to Kenya's Vision 2030. Kenya wants to become Singapore in the next few years, they say. And this university, which is being built in a place called Konza, it's called the Kenya Advanced Institute for Science and Technology. I sit on the council. I was asked by the government to do so. Because I think that there are two future big things. One is space and one is Africa.
15: Washington Yota Ochieng, thank you very much for sharing your life scientific.
14: No, you're welcome. Thank you very much for having me.
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16: For years, Nadia Marcinko was Jeffrey Epstein's girlfriend. Prosecutors called her a potential co-conspirator. But she says she's a victim, and she's never been accused of any crime. I'm Tim Huell, and as you...
14: Things. One is space, and one is Africa.
15: Washington Yota Ochieng, thank you very much for sharing your life scientific.
14: No, you're welcome, and thank you very much for having me.
8: This is the BBC World Service, and in this week's assignment...
16: For years, Nadia Marcinko was Jeffrey Epstein's girlfriend.

0: Assignment, today at 8:30 GMT. In 60 Minutes, the interview.
1: We hear from Sierra Leone's First Lady, Fatima Bio, on escaping child marriage, rebuilding her life as a refugee in London, and her extraordinary rise to be one of the country's most outspoken public figures.
0: This is the BBC World Service, the world's radio station. Welcome to NewsHour from the BBC World Service. I'm Samantha Simmons. Officials in the Democratic Republic of Congo say an American doctor is among the latest confirmed cases of Ebola. We speak to a doctor who treated patients, contracted it and survived.
2: Every day from 7 a.m. until late in the evening, inside personal protective equipment, in the middle of the heat, sweating profusely, whatever we could do to make people more comfortable and have a better chance at survival.
0: A California jury has tossed out Elon Musk's high-profile lawsuit against OpenAI and its boss, Sam Altman. And are we desensitized to bombs?
3: It was absolutely like being in a graveyard. It was pitch black dark. We couldn't see anything.
0: That's all coming up on NewsHour. But first, here's the latest BBC News.
4: BBC News with Govinda Gill. Elon Musk has lost his legal case against OpenAI, the artificial intelligence company he co-founded and later accused of straying from its original mission to benefit humanity. A jury in California found he was too late in bringing the case against OpenAI's boss, Sam Altman. Lawyer William Savage, who represented OpenAI, spoke outside the court.
5: Mr. Musk can bring his claims and he can tell his stories. But what the nine members of this jury found is that his stories were just that, stories, not facts. And the facts are that OpenAI is a not-for-profit, mission-driven organization that has been and will continue to be faithful to that mission.
4: President Trump says he's postponed a planned attack on Iran scheduled for Tuesday after the leaders of Qatar, Saudi Arabia and the UAE asked him to hold off. In a social media post, Mr. Trump said the Arab leaders stressed that negotiations would lead to an acceptable deal. He added that he told his military chiefs to be ready to launch a full-scale assault on Iran at a moment's notice if a deal wasn't reached. The Trump administration is setting up a compensation fund for people it believes were unfairly targeted by previous administrations for political reasons. Democrats are calling it a slush fund for Mr. Trump's political allies. It's part of a settlement that's seen him drop a $10 billion lawsuit against the U.S. tax agency over the leaking of his tax returns in 2017. Bernd de Boosman is in Washington.
6: President Trump, his sons, and the Trump Organization first filed the lawsuit in January, claiming that both the IRS and Treasury Department had failed to prevent the leak of their tax returns to media outlets. According to the Justice Department, the case was settled in exchange for the creation of an over $1.7 billion fund to compensate people it believes were subject to unfair investigations under previous administrations. Democrats have moved to block the dismissal and describe the money as a slush fund for political allies, including some charged or convicted in relation with the January 6th riot at the U.S. Capitol.
4: Cuba's president says any military action against the island would lead to a bloodbath with incalculable consequences for the region. Miguel Díaz-Canel repeated Cuba did not pose a threat to America, Mimi Swaby reports.
7: Miguel Díaz-Canel's latest comments follow a report that Cuba had acquired more than 300 military drones able to attack U.S. warships and bases, including Guantanamo Bay. The information, which cited classified U.S. intelligence, could become a pretext for U.S. military action. Tensions have sharply risen in recent days. Oil and diesel have run out in Cuba following the U.S. blockade, and American media reported that Washington was taking steps to indict Raul Castro, the 94-year-old former president and brother of the revolutionary leader Fidel Castro.
4: BBC News. The health authorities in the Democratic Republic of Congo say an American doctor is among the latest confirmed cases of Ebola in the east of the country. Efforts are being made to transfer the American to Germany. The outbreak has killed more than 90 people so far. The WHO chief, Tedros Adhanom Ghebreyesus, said the Ebola and deadly hantavirus outbreak are

0: amid the latest crises in what he called dangerous and divisive times. Kenya's interior minister says at least four people have been killed and dozens more injured during a nationwide transport strike over a steep rise in fuel prices linked to the Iran war. Shingai Nyoka reports.
1: Anti-riot police were deployed in Kenya's capital, Nairobi, as an indefinite transport strike came into effect across the country. Commuters were left stranded while the city was deserted. Transport operators are protesting against a decision to increase fuel prices by 50% over the past month. Protesters blocked roads with barricades and burning tires. In some places, police fired tear gas. In the Indian Ocean nation of Comoros, the government has suspended plans to increase the fuel prices by nearly 40% after days of strikes and deadly protests.
0: 25 years after the tortured body of a teenage girl was found in a German river, the International Police Organization has identified her and overseen the arrest of her father. Interpol has launched a campaign to solve cold cases of women who died in suspicious circumstances in Europe over recent decades. Greenland's Prime Minister Jens Frederik Nielsen has held his first meeting with the US envoy to the autonomous Danish territory. He called it constructive, but said there was no sign that anything had changed in Washington's position. President Trump has repeatedly said the US must take possession of the Arctic island. That's the latest BBC News.
2: Hello and welcome to NewsHour from the BBC World Service, coming to you live from London. I'm Samantha Simmons. We begin this evening in Central Africa, where countries are working to contain an Ebola outbreak that has been declared an international emergency. At least 100 deaths have been reported in the Democratic Republic of Congo, with more than 390 cases suspected. There are also two confirmed cases and one death in Uganda, according to the US Centers for Disease Control and Prevention. The health authorities in the DRC say an American doctor is among the latest confirmed cases of Ebola in the east of the country. This current strain of Ebola is caused by the Bundibugyo virus, for which there are no approved drugs or vaccines. Samuel Roger Kamba Mulamba is the DRC's Minister of Public Health.
3: People in the community said it was witchcraft. Now we realise that the first person fell ill in late April and died. The body was repatriated to a nearby town. It was the return of this body to a mining area with a large population that caused the Ebola outbreak to escalate.
2: Trish Newport is MSF's emergency program manager. She says no one was preparing for an outbreak of this size, and it is a huge challenge for her teams on the ground.
4: There's very limited testing capacity because this strain, it's only the third outbreak ever. So testing capacity is limited. So we say there's suspect cases, and we just have to assume from epidemiological links if they actually have Ebola or not at this moment. So we have one project in Bunia. It's a surgical project. We had patients arrive who seemed like suspect cases. We sent them to the hospital where there is an isolation, and the hospital sent them back and they said, our isolation is full. We have no space. And we called around to other health facilities. All of their isolations are full of suspect cases.
2: Well, there's uncertainty about how far it has spread. Most Ebola outbreaks tend to be small, but specialists are haunted by the 2014-16 outbreak. Then 28,600 people in West Africa were infected in the largest ever outbreak of the disease. James Gallagher is the BBC's health correspondent. He explained how prepared the authorities are this time around.
5: Well, I suppose it's worth remembering the DRC has dealt with more than a dozen outbreaks of Ebola. It's one of the countries that has the most experience of this anywhere in the world. However, there are a couple of particular circumstances with this outbreak that are going to pose additional challenges than you would normally expect. So one thing is that it is a different species of Ebola virus, the ones that we're used to dealing with. Bundibugyo, the name of the species, has only been seen in two previous outbreaks, and that has limited some of the tools that we have for dealing with it. So blood tests have been coming back negative for Ebola virus so far because they don't test for this particular species. They test for other species of Ebola virus. There isn't a vaccine that specifically is designed to work against this one. There's some hope that maybe you get a much smaller amount of protection from some of the other Ebola vaccines. And there are no drugs that specifically target this form of Ebola either. So that's going to create challenges going forward. One of the other issues in terms of like how prepared everyone is for this is there has been quite a considerable delay in spotting that there's an Ebola outbreak going on. Part of that is that the test results weren't coming back positive. Another element of that is just the conditions on the ground, an area that is dealing with conflict, highly mobile populations, 250,000 people displaced from their homes, people travelling across borders. So we're at this point now where there's already quite a large number of suspected cases. There isn't the laboratory equipment to have confirmed all of those yet. Large number of suspected cases, an even larger number of people, those people we've been in touch with. So actually there's quite a big effort required now to get on top of this.
2: And what will that effort look like? What can the authorities do to try and contain it from spreading further?
5: It's hard work. It's really hard work on the ground of A, finding everybody that is a suspected case, and then B, finding everybody that person could have potentially spread that viral infection onto. And that's really the only way that you're going to be able to deal with this. You have to stop what are known as the chains of transmission. So you find those people before they become infectious and pass it on to other people so you can quarantine and isolate people so that they don't spread the virus. So that's how you stop it spreading. At the same time, it will be dialing up the amount of facilities you have, A, for isolation, but also for treating people, because you're going to end up with a lot of people that are going to have quite severe disease that are going to need treatment.
2: And are there those facilities available in these countries that we know of so far that are affected?
5: They tend to be more akin to like pop-up facilities. You'll be building them in order to have the facilities in order to treat them. And despite the fact that, you know, it's been a big theme in the news that there isn't a specific drug treatment for this form of Ebola, that doesn't mean there is nothing that doctors can do. You can improve people's survival from Ebola if you can get treatment in early. And that's things around improving fluid and nutrition intake when people are severely ill and they have problems with some of their organs no longer functioning properly, because key symptoms like vomiting and diarrhea, if you can get people through those, then it gives their immune system hopefully more time to fight the virus. So there are things that you can still do despite not having a magic wonder drug.
2: James Gallagher there. Well, as we mentioned earlier in the programme, an Ebola outbreak in West Africa back in 2014 rapidly became the deadliest occurrence of the disease since its discovery in 1976. More than 11,000 people were reported as having died from the disease in six different countries: Liberia, Guinea, Nigeria, the US, Mali and Sierra Leone. Dr. Craig Spencer contracted and survived Ebola while working as a doctor in Guinea during that outbreak in 2014. He joined me a little earlier, and I began by asking him what happened to him.
6: In the course of taking care of hundreds of patients, I became infected despite using personal protective equipment as I'm supposed to. And when I came back to the United States, I developed symptoms, fell ill, and was treated for 19 days in a New York City hospital, and thankfully was able to survive a disease that I saw, unfortunately, way too many people die of just days and weeks before.
2: It must have been very frightening. If you can, take us through sort of what happened, how the symptoms unfolded on you.
6: For me, you know, I'd come back from working in a really tough environment. It was remarkably depressing. Imagine, you know, over 50% of your patients, despite everything you do for them, still dying. As a physician, that was remarkably difficult for myself and other healthcare workers at the time. So I came back, I was feeling quite depressed and sad. And a few days after I'd returned, started noticing a low-grade temperature. Contacted the city, was able to get to a treatment facility quickly, get prompt care, and over the next couple of days, developed kind of the classic symptoms that we see with Ebola. You transition, you know, pretty quickly to a wet phase with a lot of vomiting, a lot of diarrhea. And if you're lucky enough to make it through that and hopefully survive, you still got weeks and sometimes months of recuperation on the other end just to kind of get back to feeling somewhat like you were before.
2: When you were there and unfortunately contracted the disease, this virus, what was your work like as a medical professional trying to help people who had it?
6: It was every day from 7 a.m. until late in the evening, spending a bunch of time inside personal protective equipment in the middle of the heat, sweating profusely, doing anything you can to hook people up to IVs, make sure they have intravenous fluid, or getting them to eat or drink, or giving them medicines to help their symptoms, or treating malaria, whatever we could do to make people more comfortable and have a better chance at survival. In addition to trying to message out to communities about why it was important to stop the spread in any way we could, and also come to the treatment center when symptoms developed. And this was really tough. You know, when I was treated for Ebola in New York City, I probably had 30 to 40 people on call at any time to take care of me. But when I was working in Guinea, I was probably taking care of 30 to 40 patients by myself at any point.
2: So right now, what we see unfolding in the DRC, there is no cure or vaccine for this strain. So how do medical teams there try and manage this, do you think?
6: This is going to be really tough. Look, this outbreak would have been hard to respond to in ideal conditions, but right now what we have is anything but ideal. I say that because we detected this outbreak long after it had been spreading. The official index case is April 24th, but I suspect it was probably weeks, if not months, before that we started having some spread, just due to the number of cases that have already been detected. And I suspect the actual toll is probably quite higher. As you mentioned, this is a different strain than the outbreak that caused the 2014 Ebola outbreak. For that strain, the Zaire strain, we have vaccines and we have treatments now. But for the Bundibugyo strain, we do not. That means we're going to rely a lot on bread and butter public health, so contact tracing, finding the people who have had contact with the people who are sick, get them into treatment if they're unwell, get them tested, follow their symptoms and their temperature to see if they need to be treated or isolated. And I can tell you, just with the number of cases we have so far, how quickly we learned so much in such a short period of time, there is no doubt in my mind that this is going to get much worse before it gets any better.
2: There have been major cuts to international aid over the past number of years. Do you think that will have an impact on this?
6: I don't think there's any way it can't have a big impact. And I don't think that it already hasn't had an impact, quite frankly. Look, over the last year, there's been massive cuts, not only on behalf of the U.S., but many other countries to their humanitarian support for places like Congo. I've worked a lot in Eastern Congo. It is a very tough place to work. There are a lot of NGOs that are already there providing healthcare and other support. Many of those have lost their funding over the past year. I know of some who have stopped training their nursing and healthcare staff on things like infection prevention and control, the essential things that we need to detect outbreaks like this. Many clinics are missing a lot of personal protective equipment or gloves or maybe even running water. So we're in a scenario where we have too few healthcare providers and too few healthcare clinics and hospitals that are going to be dealing with pretty immense challenges without the resources they need.
2: Craig, as a doctor who worked on an epidemic of this, what key piece of advice would you have now for those trying to control this virus?
6: We have got to hit the ground running. There's been an incredible amount of support already. The WHO is doing everything it can. But look, its own budget and staffing has been cut over the past year, particularly because of the U.S. withdrawal and funding cuts. You know, I've been saying that none of us would ever question the importance of standing up and supporting our firefighters and our firehouses, because we know we want them to be ready at a moment's notice whenever a fire takes place. We need to think about our international disease response and detection system the same way. We wouldn't take away the hoses, the water, and the training for firefighters. We should not do the same for our disease detection, surveillance, and response capacities, because we're just not going to be able to step these things up as quickly as we need when outbreaks start and when they already start to spread. We need to be in place beforehand. And unfortunately, we're learning the hard lesson again of what those cuts over the last year and what taking our eye off the importance of surveillance has had.
2: Dr. Craig Spencer there with his advice on how this latest outbreak of Ebola should be tackled. 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

coming up, why police had to be called to swatch stores across the world to control crowds of people desperate to buy a limited edition watch. Our main headlines this evening. Elon Musk has lost his lawsuit against OpenAI, with a jury finding he left it too late to sue the artificial intelligence company for allegedly straying from its mission to benefit humanity. President Trump says he has postponed an attack on Iran scheduled for Tuesday after Arab leaders asked him to hold off. The US Justice Department has created a compensation fund for people it believes were unfairly targeted by previous administrations for political reasons.

0: This is Samantha Simmons with NewsHour live from the BBC in London. Ukraine is warning that Russian forces are preparing for a major offensive in the summer. Moscow's troops have already approached the outskirts of the strategically important city of Kostyantynivka in the east. Defending this area is becoming more challenging as drones have transformed how the war is fought. Soldiers are often stuck in foxholes for months. The BBC's Abdul Jalil Abdurasulov has spoken to Ukrainian infantrymen, some of whom have spent 225 days inside what's now called the kill zone.
1: A Ukrainian soldier is lying on a hospital bed while nurses are rubbing his body with alcohol. His call sign is Kenya, and he has just come out from the front line where he spent 225 days.
2: When you went in, did you expect that you would spend so much time at the position?
3: Nobody knows when they would return. Commanders tried to change us several times, but each time our replacement failed to reach us because of drones. In the end, Fok helped the incoming team, and we were swapped.
1: Kenya is an infantryman from the 93rd Brigade. His unit defends Kostyantynivka, a strategic city in eastern Ukraine. Kamikaze drones hunt down everything that moves there. And the area along the front line that's within the range of these machines is called the kill zone.
3: Every time when we had to come out of our positions, we prayed we would come back alive. At night, we had to put on an anti-drone cloak to protect us from thermal cameras, but they would last for 20 minutes at the most.
1: Honey stayed at the frontline position for 122 days. He's originally from the Palestinian territories. He came to Ukraine as a student in the 1990s and stayed. Now he says he's defending his new home. The scariest moment for Honey was when the Russians discovered his position.
4: First, they dropped explosives and sent kamikaze drones. Then two assault troopers tried to go into the basement where we stayed. They threw grenades and blew up an anti-tank mine that destroyed the entrance. They thought we were all dead, but our basement was very big and we survived.
1: It's the paradox of modern warfare. As machines increasingly replace humans on the front line, the role of troops becomes even greater. But that comes at a cost.
4: There was constantly a shortage of water and food. Drones that delivered supplies would often get destroyed before they could reach us. In winter, it was extremely cold. We couldn't make a fire.
5: This was one of the harshest winters in Ukraine for many years. How did you survive it?
4: Some of us survived, some didn't. My comrade got very ill, and one day he didn't wake up. He died from hypothermia.
1: The battle for Kostyantynivka is continuing. And while most fighting is done by drones today, it is the foot soldiers who hold Ukrainian territory.
0: That was the BBC's Abdul Jalil Abdurasulov reporting from Ukraine. California jury has tossed out Elon Musk's high-profile lawsuit against OpenAI and its boss Sam Altman. In a unanimous verdict, the case was thrown out because Musk had filed his lawsuit after a statute of limitations to bring such claims had expired. Musk had accused Altman of breaching a non-profit contract by shifting the ChatGPT maker to a for-profit company after Musk donated $38 million. Standing outside the court, Sam Singer, a spokesman for OpenAI, called the verdict a tremendous victory.
6: Elon Musk essentially has claimed that OpenAI has deceived him, but also betrayed its original mission by shifting towards a for-profit model, when essentially what he was arguing was that this was going to be a non-profit charitable undertaking. He'd argued that he was misled into backing OpenAI, spending the $38 million because it was founded on a non-profit focused. What he was asking for in this case is $150 billion in damages in the lawsuit against OpenAI and its CEO, Sam Altman, and President Greg Brockman. Now, OpenAI's argument has always been that Elon Musk failed to provide the basis for fraud or breach of contract. Last week, they presented their closing arguments, and OpenAI's legal team essentially said there were no promises made, no restrictions placed. Today, the jury deliberated for about 2 hours, and essentially what they came up with is that Elon Musk had filed this lawsuit, as you mentioned, after the statute of limitations had expired. Essentially, that he waited too long to bring that claim forward, and so he'd lost his claim.
0: So what happens next? What's the significance of this?
6: Well, look, I think if you look at it from the outside, this is a significant victory for OpenAI. It's a public setback for Elon Musk. And ultimately, you're looking at one of Silicon Valley's most personal feuds. These were two giants that were once partners in this company, founded it together in 2015, and then parted ways in 2019. I think we heard from Elon Musk's legal team, and they said, one of them said, this war is not over, quote, and he can sum it up in one word, which is appeal. So what we understand is that they're planning to appeal. But I think if you look at it, you know, from OpenAI's point of view, this is this removes a major legal cloud that has been hovering over them at a critical moment, because they are, you know, they're planning for an IPO to go public, essentially targeting a huge valuation of around $1 trillion. So this kind of clears that cloud, paves the way, but also I think it's a strong backing for the current leadership, for Sam Altman and for Greg Brockman.
0: Yeah, and this very much was about two big hitters in the tech space,
6: exactly.
0: Probably the biggest big hitters, wasn't it? Altman v. Musk.
6: And remember also, of course, these are the two big names, and, you know, people have them, or observers have compared them to kind of King Kong versus Godzilla. Yeah. But also, I think, just as importantly, it also preserves the OpenAI's existing structure, not just in the leadership, but in the partnerships as well, because they have deep commercial ties with Microsoft, for example. And observers have been saying that Elon Musk has been trying to unwind OpenAI's shift into for-profit model, but also change the leadership. And the court's decision today effectively has shut that down.
0: Yeah, and what did we learn during this short case? Because we heard some pretty big names in the AI landscape, didn't we?
6: We did. And I think one of the things that we've seen is that Elon Musk essentially putting the case that he has been deceived, that, you know, that he donated this chunk of money because this was a charitable organization, according to what he was saying, and that essentially what he said on the first day of the trial is that you cannot rob a charity. That essentially it destroys the fundamentals of a charitable organization. But we also heard from Microsoft, because, you know, while OpenAI has been at the heart of this trial, the verdict is also important, an important win for Microsoft, because it has access to OpenAI technology and counts on the startup as a major customer for its computing services. So with this verdict today, I think the big name Microsoft as well has benefited.
0: The BBC's Shaima Khalil there. This is NewsHour on the BBC World Service.

0: This is the BBC World Service, looking into how home and work can be adapted to improve life for people with ADHD.
1: It's a condition that affects how people focus, manage their energy, and control impulses.
2: It affects every aspect of my life, from planning to organising.
1: And what are some of the things that you need to make your job easier?
2: Some people need to be in a brightly coloured environment because they need somewhere more stimulating, but also they might just need to work somewhere really quiet. The key is having that variety of spaces.
1: Our reporter met a family that's re-engineered their home to work with their neurodiversity rather than against it.
3: In the playroom, the star of the show is a bright blue hammock-like swing hanging from the roof. Creating a space with movement-based activity in mind is really important.
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4: Coming up on NewsHour in the next 30 minutes, we'll hear about the surge in political executions in Iran since the start of the war with the US. From escaping child marriage to becoming First Lady, we'll hear from Fatima Bio, Sierra Leone's First Lady, who was a one-time asylum seeker in London. And why police had to be called on shoppers queuing for the new Royal Pop Swatch Watch after the news.
5: BBC News with Govinda Gill. Elon Musk has lost his legal case against OpenAI, the artificial intelligence company he co-founded with Sam Altman. He had accused the tech firm of straying from its original mission to benefit humanity, but a jury in California found that the billionaire brought his case too late. President Trump says he's postponed a planned attack on Iran on Tuesday after Qatar, Saudi Arabia and the UAE asked him to hold off. He said he told his military chiefs to be ready to launch a full-scale assault on Iran at a moment's notice if a deal wasn't reached. The US Justice Department is setting up what it calls an anti-weaponization fund. The $1.8 billion fund will compensate people the department believes were unfairly prosecuted for political or ideological reasons. Democrats called it a slush fund for presidential allies. The head of the WHO, Tedros Adhanom Ghebreyesus, has told the organization's annual assembly that the deadly Ebola and hantavirus outbreaks are only the latest crises in what he called dangerous and divisive times. The number of people who've died from the latest Ebola outbreak in Africa has risen to more than 90. Kenya's interior minister says at least four people have been killed and dozens injured during a nationwide transport strike over a hike in fuel prices. Much of the country was brought to a standstill. Lebanon's health ministry says Israeli attacks have killed more than 3,000 people since late February. Israel says it's targeting Hezbollah. 25 years after the tortured body of a teenage girl was found in a German river, Interpol has identified her and arrested her father. It's the latest in success in solving cold cases of women who died in suspicious circumstances in Europe over recent decades. BBC News.
4: Over the weekend, police had to be called to Swatch stores across the world to control crowds of people desperate to buy a limited edition watch. In Paris, tear gas was fired at rowdy customers. In New York, the queue was described as being like a mosh pit, while in Milan, a huge fight broke out. While the shoppers were trying to get their hands on the new Royal Pop timepiece, which has been made by Swatch and the luxury Swiss watchmaker Audemars Piguet. The newsroom's Richard Hamilton is following the story.
6: There were frenzied bun fights outside shops almost everywhere in the world. In the UK, two shops had to be closed in Manchester and Liverpool. A man was arrested in Cardiff. In Paris, 300 people descended on one shop and the police used tear gas to disperse them. In New York, people camped out for a week. And there were also chaotic scenes in other parts of the world, such as Asia and the Middle East. I think it's mainly a financial motive. People can buy this watch for about $400, but then they can immediately resell them on sites like eBay for 10 times that amount, and that's really fueling this craze. Now, it's not available online, so that's why these stores have been swamped. And it's a collaboration between Swatch and Audemars Piguet, and it's a pocket watch. And clearly, Swatch seems to like the publicity that this has generated, but it's been accused of what some people are calling irresponsible marketing. Back in 2022, they did a similar collaboration with another watchmaker, Omega. And just a bit about Audemars Piguet. It was founded by two men of those names back in 1875. It's one of the oldest family-owned watchmakers. It's regarded as the holy trinity of watches alongside Patek Philippe and Vacheron Constantin. And Audemars Piguet watches can sell for up to $20,000. So this is a lot cheaper at $400, this Swatch hybrid. And this woman was keen to get hold of one outside the shop in Oxford Street, just round the corner from the BBC.
7: I am hoping to get a Swatch AP. I've been here for 3 days ongoing. I feel like it brings us back to school days, to somewhat where you're lining up in the lunch queue or in the playgrounds or whatnot.
6: There seems to be a bit of a nostalgia for the retro feel of a watch. Now, Roger Smith is a British watchmaker who provides exclusive bespoke timepieces for clients like Mark Zuckerberg and Ed Sheeran.
8: I think what's happened with phones and iPhones, they're a bit soulless. There's a certain sort of deadness to them. What these watches are offering is something tangible, something with a story, something with a history, and something that, you know, these obviously young men and women can engage with. I think if you want to get headlines, there's no better way than to release a pocket watch. I mean, for me, pocket watches, they did sort of die out, but I've noticed with my clients more latterly, there is more interest. You know, I may just buy one. I may buy one just for the sheer hell of it. My nephew, he would like one, and he's going to be camping out trying to get one of these watches.
4: Roger Smith ending that report by the BBC's Richard Hamilton. You're listening to NewsHour from the BBC. I'm Samantha Simmons. The number of executions that took place around the world last year was the highest figure in more than four decades, according to the campaign group Amnesty International. And those figures are largely driven by one country, Iran. Amnesty says the Iranian authorities put more than 2,000 people to death. That is double the number of the previous year. Most were for drugs offences and murder. But both Amnesty and the UN say there's been a sharp increase in executions in political cases, with 32 men killed since the US-Israeli war on Iran began. Caroline Hawley reports.
9: Hello, people of Iran. You are hearing my voice from Urumqi Central Prison, and this may be the last time you hear it.
10: 29-year-old Mehrab Abdollahzadeh was arrested in 2022 during anti-government protests that followed the death of a young woman in police custody. He was accused of being involved in the killing of a member of the security forces.
9: From the very first day of my arrest, they forced confessions out of me through torture and threats. They know it, and God knows it, that I'm innocent.
10: In this recording, obtained by the Kurdistan Human Rights Network, he describes the torment of being on death row, the sleepless nights.
9: A condemned person can only find a sliver of peace after 1 a.m., perhaps letting go of their racing thoughts to sleep for 2 or 3 hours.
10: This is his mother, wearing a navy headscarf, sitting on a grey sofa, holding in her hand a framed black and white picture of him. She begs for help to save him, saying he's young, he's innocent, he has dreams ahead of him. But in the early hours of May the 3rd, state media announced his execution. He's one of dozens of political prisoners who've been put to death since the US and Israeli war on Iran began. At least 14 of them were only arrested in January during a nationwide uprising that was crushed with lethal force. Nassim Papayani from Amnesty International says executions are carried out by hanging at dawn.
11: Effectively, people in Iran have been waking up daily, near daily announcements of executions being carried out. The authorities weaponized the death penalty as a tool of political repression to instill fear among the population and essentially crush and stifle any dissent that there might be.
10: At the end of last month, state-run TV ran a report on Sarsan Azadvar, a 21-year-old karate champion, convicted of effective collaboration with the enemy during January's protests. He's seen in the report in handcuffs, apparently confessing to breaking the window of a police car with a stick and asking for petrol to set it on fire. Less than 4 months after his arrest, he was executed, even though he wasn't officially accused of a lethal crime, which is the threshold for using the death penalty under international law. Thamin El-Khitan, spokesperson for the UN Human Rights Office, says Iran's increased use of the death penalty to silence political dissent is frightening.
12: We are seeing people who are being charged on vague laws and texts and executed, often also in expedited processes. And many individuals, including children, are still at risk of execution.
10: This is the voice of Erfan Shakurzadeh. He's wearing blue prison uniform and appears in the circumstances unbelievably calm. He was arrested last year while studying for a master's in satellite technology and accused of spying for the US and Israel. Again, his confession was televised. Erfan Shakurzadeh was 29 when he was executed last Monday. In a letter he wrote from prison, obtained by Iranian human rights groups, he says he was subjected to 8.5 months of torture and solitary confinement, and the confession he made was under duress. Iran executed more people in 2025 than at any time since the 1980s, according to the UN, and it fears that the number this year will be even higher.
4: Caroline Hawley reporting there. We have asked the Iranian authorities to comment on their increased use of the death penalty, including against Sarzan Azadvar, but we haven't received any response. Now, Sierra Leone's First Lady Fatima Bio was named the best First Lady of the Year 2024 in the UK Parliament. Whether you agree with that or not, she is taking a very active approach to her role. Her critics, though, say she's overstepping, but her supporters see her as a pioneer. There have only ever been two female elected heads of state on the African continent. A staunch campaigner against child marriage in the country, her limelight is not without controversy, with family ties to drug traffickers and a questionable property portfolio. Our correspondent Megha Mohan went to visit her in Freetown in Sierra Leone.
13: An hour up country from Freetown, we're at a sprawling estate where Sierra Leone's first family come to relax.
14: We are in my little sanctuary. This is our farm. This is a farm.
13: First Lady Fatima Bio walks me to a cluster of ponds and tosses in a handful of feed. The water churns as catfish and tilapia rise to the surface.
14: To England was my amazing grace. I went to England, I got my voice, I got my independence, and then I was able to fight for myself, and now I can fight for as many young people as possible.
13: Before the limelight of First Lady, Fatima Bio left Sierra Leone during the Civil War and became an asylum seeker in London, escaping the brutal conflict and a marriage that had been arranged for her when she was just 13.
15: What was it like being an asylum seeker in the UK in the mid-90s?
14: It was better than being here and being married to an old pervert. Anything but that. So it's nothing that I can complain about, because if I didn't go, I would not be seated here today.
13: This led to Lady Fatima Bio championing a law banning child marriage in Sierra Leone, which came into effect in 2024. Over the course of several days, we follow her busy schedule from meeting market women to students. Many women stop her to ask her for selfies. And then there's the issue of Jos Ledekers, a Dutch cocaine dealer nicknamed Chubby Jos. He's one of Europe's most wanted drug lords, with a sentence of 24 years. Dutch authorities have said that he's been living in Sierra Leone. In 2025, Fatima Bio posted a video on her socials during the Christmas holidays that appeared to show Chubby Jos at a church service she was attending. The atmosphere becomes frosty when I ask her my next question. Do you know who Jos Ledekas is?
14: I have no idea who he is.
13: You don't know who he is?
14: No.
13: So Jos Ledekas is one of the most wanted criminals in Europe.
14: I wouldn't know because I'm not a criminal, so I will not.
13: He is a drug kingpin, and he is said to be married to the president's daughter.
14: Really? Well, maybe in another life.
13: They say that they have a child together.
14: These are all the lies I am not going to validate.
13: I suppose the question is, though, how did one of Europe's most wanted drug dealers get to be so close to Sierra Leone's first family, as was shown in the video on January 1st?
14: Again, my videos are on my social media handle everywhere I go in the world. So it's not a specific day. My own video is not prescribed for certain people or that people. I don't bring people into church. I'm not a Christian, I'm a Muslim. So when I go to church service, which means I'm invited like every other person, so I don't know who was in that church.
13: Despite controversy, many say she has her eyes on her husband's position. The new election cycle will start in a couple of years. A few of the people that I've been speaking with over these past few days say that they would like to see you as president of Sierra Leone.
14: Presidency does not come just like that. It will have to be the will of God. I'm not hungry to be president.
13: Would you be open to it?
14: It will not be my role. It will be the role that God has chosen for me.
13: Whether Fatima Bio seeks greater office or not, she already signals a shift in what leadership can look like in Sierra Leone.
4: That was the BBC's gender and identity correspondent Megha Mohan speaking with Fatima Bio, the First Lady of Sierra Leone, for the BBC's Global Women. Now, France has a rich history of winemaking and drinking, but that is now changing. A group which follows trends in wine drinking says beer has overtaken wine for the first time in France's modern history. Stephanie Prentice has more.
16: Les Français adorent le Piador.
17: One of France's most famous wine adverts from the 80s, a time when daily wine with lunch and dinner was common. But its popularity has been steadily declining since then, and now the country famous for its luxury champagnes and heritage reds has a new favourite. New research into drinking habits last year shows that beer consumption outstripped wine by 10 million litres, and that over the past three decades, wine consumption has fallen by almost 40%, while France's population increased by about 15%. According to the experts, three major factors are at play. Beer getting a rebrand as more glamorous, with craft beers surging in popularity. The economy and the fact that beer is less expensive, particularly for young adults. And a general shift of people being more health conscious and choosing alcohol-free options. The team also pointed out that the famous long lunch, often seen on screen, is on the decline. Despite the shift, French people overwhelmingly still see wine as key to the national identity, with more than 90% of people asked in a recent survey saying it's a cornerstone of their culture and a noble product that boosts the country's image globally.
4: Stephanie Prentice there. Well, don't forget, if you want to listen to NewsHour but miss the live broadcast, a podcast of the programme is available. It's updated twice a day. Just type into your search engine BBC NewsHour podcast. You'll find it there. You can also subscribe to the feed if you want to receive it on a regular basis. 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

0: We're glad to have you with us on the BBC World Service. In 10 minutes, the interview sits down with Sierra Leone's First Lady, Fatima Bio.
1: A woman in Africa does not have the right to say anything other than yes, sir, yes, ma. And I refuse to be that woman. I refuse to be one of those women.
0: That's followed by The Conversation. 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
2: You are not alone. 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
3: The mistreatment of Canada's indigenous children, Brazil's troubled history of slavery, dinosaurs with feathers, and the birth of the desert island survival reality TV format.
0: This is the BBC World Service.
4: A reminder of our top story this hour. The Congolese health authorities say an American doctor is among the latest confirmed cases of Ebola in the east of the country. More than 100 people have died so far. Earlier in the programme, we heard from Dr. Craig Spencer, who contracted and survived Ebola while working as a doctor in Guinea during an outbreak in 2014. He told us that without a vaccine for this strain, fighting the disease will be tough.
5: We're going to rely a lot on bread and butter public health, so contact tracing, finding the people who have had contact with the people who are sick, get them into treatment if they're unwell, get them tested, follow their symptoms and their temperature to see if they need to be treated or isolated. And there is no doubt in my mind that this is going to get much worse before it gets any better.
4: This is Samantha Simmons with NewsHour live from the BBC in London. Now, we seem to hear so much news of wars that we perhaps become anaesthetised to what it actually feels like to endure the experience of being bombed. Being someone on the ground, most likely a civilian, knowing that a bomb could fall. Well, in this country, the Blitz was 85 years ago now, so it's only a small number here that have their own direct memory of that kind of horror. But one man who does is John Nicol, who was in the RAF in the first Gulf War. He was taken prisoner in Iraq and found himself being bombed by the Allies. Well, John has now written a few books, and the latest is about the Blitz. Blitz, when World War II came home. He heard a first-hand account from a Blitz survivor, Millie Matthews. Millie was a 14-year-old living in North Shields and was in an air raid shelter at the Wilkinson's Lemonade Factory when it was struck by a German bomb in 1941. We thought it would be instructive to hear from both John and Millie, a generation apart, but each with first-hand experience of surviving a bombing. They spoke to my colleague Evan Davis.
6: We never heard a sound, not a sound. It was absolutely like being in a graveyard. It was pitch black dark. We couldn't see anything, but it was very, very quiet. For maybe minutes, it might have been. Then all of a sudden, you could hear people screaming and shouting, and it was frightening. So then I heard this lady, she was shouting out, "Can anybody see a light?" And I saw this torchlight flashing across the stones. So I shouted, "Yes, I can see the light." I climbed up whatever I had to climb up on. I don't know whether I was climbing on dead bodies or what. And put my hand through the hole and took the bricks away, made the hole bigger. These kids that was down there was clinging on to me. So I got two or three out. Then after that, I just heard my brother shouting, "Millie, Millie," crying his eyes out and what have you. He was screaming. So I got a hold of him and I said, "You go out." He wouldn't do that. He wouldn't go and leave us. So I had to get out. I had to get out with my brother. I couldn't find my sister. And then we were distributed out to hospitals and whatever that.
7: And did you find your sister?
6: We didn't find my sister for a week. There was a big notice on the police station. If anybody was found, they had to put a notice on. There was a lady said that they had found Mona. So my mum went and got morning. I think there was only about 50 of us got out alive.
7: I'm glad your sister was okay then. But, John, you have met Millie to hear her experience. And I know we should just draw the connection because your own mother, I think, was affected by that bombing.
8: Yeah, so my mum never spoke about the Blitz at all, other than one thing, Evan. She said there was a terrible incident in which whole families had perished together. And so when I started researching the book, I never knew anything about this story. So I started to do a little bit of research, and I found that this terrible tragedy was the Wilkinson's Lemonade Factory, which, of course, the air raid shelter was in the cellar, the basement, and that's where Millie was. So I found Millie. So Millie is 99 now, but Millie became my guide to what my mum would have gone through during the war.
7: I mean, in terms of understanding what it is like to live through a bombing, John, you have your own experience, yes. And I think you should tell us your, if you like, the sensations that you experienced.
8: Yeah, so I was, many of your listeners will remember that myself and my pilot, John Peters, were shot down during the Gulf War in 1991. We were ended up captured, tortured, raided on TV, and lots of people remember those images. But I think I was bombed maybe two or three times during that experience by my own side. And when Millie was telling me this in her little flat, Evan, I was really hammered back to 1991, because what she was describing from 1941 was more or less the same feelings that I felt of fear, of terror, of not knowing what was going on in 1991. And so I really kind of regret not talking to my own parents, deceased now, about either my war. I never spoke to them about what I went through during the Gulf War. And they never spoke to me about their war in the 1940s. And I kind of regret that now. And it, as I say, it's been wonderful to revisit that with Millie and to get her story and her brother Stanley's story as well.
7: Well, it is amazing that there is that reaction, isn't there, to put it behind you, not to kind of let it up and surface and dwell on it.
8: Yeah.
7: But Millie, tell me how often you think about that horrible incident back in 1941, how often you think about that now, whether you see television programmes or films that bring it back.
6: Yes, that brings back bad memories. It brings tears to my eyes when I see all these people that's losing their homes and all that today. It's something, you know, that people say, well, why do you want to bring that all up again, you know? But it's something that you never forget. It's there with you all the time. Little things, like if it's thunder and lightning, I'm terrified to death. If I was going onto a bus, there's no way I could go at the back of the bus. I'd have to sit at the front.
7: But it's important to remember you went through it day after day, much longer than that one horrible strike. But John, I mean, a nation or a people, and there are those nations and peoples in the world at the moment who are suffering prolonged assault in this way, it must leave its psychological effect. And it's very hard for those of us who haven't been through it to imagine just not knowing whether something is going to fall out of the sky and explode on top of you.
8: So it's, again, it's really interesting, you know, when Millie was telling me her story, and even when she's seeing it there, Evan. So Millie talks what we now would recognise as post-traumatic stress disorder. So because of the explosion in the Wilkinson's Lemonade Factory, she reacts to thunder going off. She doesn't like to be in crowds. She sits at the front of the bus. And when she's telling me these stories, I said, this is me. These things live on with us. And we see it now. Recently, we've talked about drone attacks on Ukraine, drone attacks in Moscow, drone attacks on Gaza, on Israel, Lebanon. People are living under what Millie survived 85 years ago, and it's still going on now. And people are still suffering in that very real way.
4: Millie Matthews and John Nicol talking to Evan Davis. A reminder of one of our top stories this evening. US President Donald Trump has said he is holding off a military attack on Iran planned for Tuesday at the request of Gulf states as serious negotiations are now taking place. In a post on Truth Social, he said he had been asked to do so by the leaders of Qatar, Saudi Arabia and the United Arab Emirates. But he warned that the US military would be prepared to go forward with a full large-scale assault on Iran at a moment's notice if there was no acceptable deal reached. That is all from NewsHour this evening. Thanks for listening.
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